checking out the race, doing what I'm doing, feeling out of place, walking in the rain.

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In the future, half of us will be mentally ill. In the future, there will be no religion or spiritualism of any sort. In the future, the psychic arts will be put to practical use. In the future, we will not think that nature is beautiful. In the future, the weather

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0: 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Oh.
1: WRFI, community radio from the heart of the Finger Lakes. That was Digital Underground with Underwater Rhymes, the remix off of the Sex Packets album that I feel like in this era, folks probably know best for the intro track, which is the novelty single, The Humpty Dance. This song's pretty silly, too. The rest of the record is more normal, but I have a lot of fun with this one specifically. Before that was David Byrne with In the Future, from the Knee Plays, which were a big undertaking in six parts that he only soundtracked one part of. Grace Jones with Walking in the Rain, the opener off of her Nightclubbing album, and Bjork with Where is the Line off of Medulla, which is the first, I don't know, I encountered it at a time when I was receptive, let's just say that. And it's from 2004. And it is, like I said before before the music played, it is, as far as I know, all a cappella apart from the drum machine. We've got just over half an hour to go. Let's keep it rolling. This is Opal off of their early recordings compilation. This is Fell from the Sun. Enjoy.

WRFI, community radio from the heart of the Finger Lakes. That is Of Montreal with Satanic Panic, with Lysergic Bliss off of the 2004 album Satanic Panic in the Attic. Before that was the Queens of the Stone Age with Mark Lanegan on vocals, the late great Mark Lanegan, of somewhat of Screaming Trees, but mostly with a really stellar solo career. And that song was called Hanging Tree. And starting off that set was Opal with Fell from the Sun. That was David Roback and Kendra Smith as guitar and vocals in that band. And David Roback would go on to found Mazzy Star with Hope Sandoval and have one big hit and a lot of really good albums. My name's DJ Sasha E. Audio Stew is coming to an end. 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I'm not, but that's me. Otherwise, you can hear us at 88.1 FM in Ithaca, 91.9 in Watkins Glen, 89.7 FM across the Southern Finger Lakes. Right now, we've got one from Sharon Robinson. This is her off of her debut, off of her solo debut as herself after good couple of decades, good 3 decades at least, of writing songs. This is her performing one that she co-wrote with Leonard Cohen that he recorded. This is called Everybody Knows. Enjoy.

WRFI Community Radio. That was Jimmy Cliff with Many Rivers to Cross off of his record Wonderful World, Beautiful People. Also featured pretty heavily in his film and film soundtrack, The Harder They Come, which at the time was how a lot of Americans found out about reggae music at all. Well, not at all, but, you know, it was a great ambassador for the genre. Before that was Sharon Robinson performing Everybody Knows, originally recorded by Leonard Cohen, but she co-wrote it and released her first album as herself in 2008, but had been a professional songwriter and backing vocalist since the early 80s, I believe. It's a really surprising, cool album with three songs that I didn't know she co-wrote with Leonard Cohen, but she did, and that was one of them. So we're really getting close to the end of Audio Stew, but we're not done yet. So now we've got one from Father John Misty. This is called Only Son of the Ladies Man. Enjoy.

This is WRFI Community Radio. That was Fleet Foxes with English House. Before that was Father John Misty with Only Son of the Ladies Man. I have been DJ Sasha E. This has been Audio Stew. We will be back at 7 p.m. on Saturday, May 30th. And right now, you're going to hear Television Personalities with the song God Snaps His Fingers. And then you're going to hear some more good music not selected by me. Enjoy.

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1: Sunny and warm today, with high temperatures reaching 80. Partly cloudy overnight, with lows around 59 degrees. For Monday, mostly sunny skies and highs all the way up to 89, with a slight chance of some afternoon showers. 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

Bebop Deluxe with Bill Nelson from Oxford, Oxford, England, 1978. That was Panic in the World, originally from their album Drastic Plastic. Hi there, this is Dr. B, and you're listening to Bartlemania. 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Let's continue now with JoJo Gunn from 1973.

0: From the bottom of that set, Electric Sandwich from Germany from 1972, from their debut album Electric Sandwich. On the Brain Records label, we heard China. At the top, JoJo Gunn featuring Mark Andes and Jay Ferguson from Spirit. From the album Bite Down Hard from 1973, Ready Freddy. This is Dr. B, and you are listening to Bartlemania. Glad you tuned in.
1: You know, in the studio, you use boom mics coming down from the ceiling in the vocal booth. But I'm so used to having a mic stand to grab onto that, you know, people always ask me, you must get some bad blisters at the shows because you grab it so tight that, you know, and it's true, I like cut my hands all up, you know. I started to wear gloves after a while. And what I do is, since I had the boom mic there, I said, why don't I just do it in the studio when everyone leaves so I could hold the mic. But then I was making too much noise from that, shaking it. So they just got me a mic stand I could hold on to while I was singing into the boom mic, and I was like getting that same as if I was doing it live, you know, that same feeling of getting taken out of myself like I get when I'm performing live, which is the most incredible high of all.

low riders are these guys who drive around with, they cut their cars real low to the ground, and they move, instead of like when you used to jack up a car to move fast, a hot rod, as they used to call them, the low riders jack them down real low, and then they decorate them, the interiors, incredibly. And, you know, they have about all these little statues of the Virgin in them. It's a Chicano phenomenon, and usually in California. So we were playing in San Jose one in Fresno one time, and they're having a lowrider convention. So I got to see all these cars. One of my roadies knocked a bottle of beer from a terrace at our room right on top of this guy's prized car. We almost died that night. It was great. But it's a song about a girl, an illegal alien coming across the border, and the immigration man saw her because she refused to take a short order.

0: Does anybody here go to school?
1: I do.
0: You all do, huh? Do you go to kindergarten, too?
1: Yeah.
0: Yeah?
1: I go to nursery school.
0: You do? Do you like it there? What's your favorite thing that you do at nursery school?
1: I paint, I color, and I work.
0: Do you go, Bobby Joe? What do you like to do when you play?
2: I color.
0: You like to color? What about you, Susan?
3: I go to school.
0: You go to school, huh?
4: Yeah, I'm sorry, we were listening to Debbie. What'd you say, sweetie?
3: I paint and I color.
5: When we were just beginning, we had to go to school. We had to read and study somebody else's rules.

From the bottom, the legendary Bruce Haack, that's Haack, often called the godfather of techno, Bruce Haack. From the Electric Lucifer, we heard National Anthem to the Moon. Before that, Bruce Haack once more. From the album Dance to the Music, that's a children's album. Board, B-O-R-E-D, of Education, April March. From the Coco Pop EP, Voodoo Doll, we heard Stay Away from Robert Mitchum. And at the top, the Jim Carroll Band, from a radio special released only to radio stations, the Jim Carroll Radio Special, we heard Low Rider. This is Dr. B, and you are listening to Bartlemania. Glad you tuned in.

gallon drunk at the bottom from their collection Tonight, the Singles Bar. Their reading of the old surf tune Miserlou, actually Miserlou is an old folk tune which became a surf tune anyhow. Before that, R. Stevie Moore with Chris Ulcerich. Dancing in the Mirror from the collection Hundreds of Hiding Places, Joe Jackson, live at Harrah's in New York City, April 11, 1979. It was a secret gig advertised simply as Denson Shoes. We heard his reading of Chuck Berry's Come On, and at the top, Das Verliens. From the collection Polka Comes to Your House, that's H-A-U-S, Nick Nine Frankenstein. This is Dr. B. You can find out what I've been playing at bartlemania.com. You can also find links to my social media there. Here's Rip, Rig, and Panic.

keep our distance behind the eyeballs of the camera.

Ferrari.

Yeah.

Rip, Rig, and Panic. From their double 12-inch set, simply entitled God, we heard Wilhelm, Show Me the Diagram. Rip, Rig, and Panic again from God, knee-deep in something or other. This is Dr. B, and you are listening to Bartlemania. I'm glad you tuned in. This is Blues Control from the album Valley Tangents.

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1: 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Let's start things off with NerveNet, specifically Greg Maslin and former Ithacan James Spitznagel. From the album Before Beyond, this is Shadow Mapping.

NerveNet, consisting of Greg Maslin and James Spitznagel, from the album Before Beyond, we heard Shadow Mapping. This is Dr. B, and you're listening to Bartlemania. Up next, Burning Star Core.

0: part's shorter. Like the end part is shorter. Like this part.
1: Burning Star Core. From the album Inside the Shadow, we heard the title track. This is Dr. B, and you're listening to Bartlemania. Hope you're enjoying what you hear. I'd like to close my show with something brand new from Boduf Songs, B-O-D-U-F. From the album Selected Instrumental Works on the Blues Angst label, we're going to hear Das Liebestodesdrang, parts 1 through 7.

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1: From Feature Story News in Washington, I'm Nick Harper. The US-China summit in Beijing between Donald Trump and Xi Jinping has ended with a note of stability despite few details of progress on trade deals. Donald Trump has announced that he plans to build a national garden of American heroes in Washington and says the White House ballroom will be open by September 2028. And the United States has cancelled plans to deploy more than 4,000 troops to Poland.

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1: Now see me what I do. Quiet. 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

0: How you do?
1: Hey, African, you want to know? Hey. Ghana, second D. I want to understand what you're going to do. I want to get him. Yeah. I want to get him. 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
1: Hi, I'm Mark Torres, and this is From the Vault, the Pacifica Radio Archive's original weekly program that takes our history out of the vault and onto the radio. On this edition of From the Vault, we present some of the views of Bernie Sanders, a transformative politician unlike anyone our country has ever seen. Our first recording goes back to 1989, just before Bernie Sanders won his first congressional seat in 1990 as an independent from Vermont. You'll notice that some of his views then are very similar to his views today. We'll then hear from Senator Bernie Sanders from January of 2016 as a presidential candidate who gave frontrunner Hillary Clinton a run for her money but came up short. In this speech, he addressed the need for Wall Street reform before we can begin balancing the unprecedented wealth inequality gap. And finally, we'll hear from Senator Bernie Sanders at the Democratic National Convention in Philadelphia, Pennsylvania, doing all he can do to help the Democratic Party win the presidential election in November. Here is Bernie Sanders from 1989.
2: It is very exciting for me to come 3,000 miles to go to San Francisco and to come to Los Angeles to meet people of kindred spirit, because I think we're all in this together, and if we stand united, I think we're going to win. What I'd like to do is maybe start at the end of the story, go to the beginning of the story, tell you a little bit about what's happening in Vermont, and then be happy to answer any questions that people might have. Let me start with the end of the story. The end of the story is that right now, today, I am running for the United States Congress from the state of Vermont. Now, if there are two states in the Union that are more different than California and Vermont, I'm not sure that I know that. But let me simply say that I am the mayor of the largest city, which is Burlington, which has a population of 40,000. And that is far and away the largest city in Vermont. The second largest city is 17,000, okay? And in Vermont, I am running from a congressional district, which is the entire state of Vermont. We have two United States senators and one congressperson. So it's easy to become a senator, but it's kind of hard to become a congressman. In any case, our entire statewide population is 550,000. We've lost track of what yours is. I guess it's somewhere in the 20 million, right? And the other point that I want to make is that this is a very serious race. We know that there are many excellent people all over this country running for office, and we hope that many of them are going to win. The fact is that in Vermont right now, the last statewide poll that was done by a large newspaper, I was 0.7% of a percentage point behind the Republican and ahead of the Democrats. What in fact will happen is that we're engaged in a strong three-way race. It's going to be a tight three-way race. The general thinking is that nobody is going to get 40% of the vote. Nobody is going to get less than 30% of the vote. And you're going to have the Republican, the Democrat, and myself, who is running as an independent progressive, fighting for the 37-38% of the vote, which is going to win that thing. And that's about where we are right now. And of course, the reason that I'm in California now, was in San Francisco, is we're trying to raise money. We are raising money quite well. Now, the other thing that I have to tell you in terms of the difference between California and Vermont, a couple of things. First of all, you have a lot more money than we have. We're a poor state. Second of all, money goes a lot further in Vermont than you could dream that it goes in California. There are stations that we are doing radio advertising right now in Vermont, larger towns in Vermont, where it costs $9 for 60 seconds of radio. In fact, it's so much cheaper than the telephone. You know, make a long-distance telephone call. It's more expensive than radio advertising. And prime-time television, the most expensive television that you could buy on the largest station at prime time, I believe, is about $600 for 30 seconds. Okay. So the point that I'm trying to make is that money goes a great deal in Vermont, a lot further than it does in many other places. We're going to be outspent in this race, probably 3-1, which is not bad for a progressive. Our opponents will raise $500,000 or $600,000. We'll raise close to $200,000, which puts us in a pretty good shape. When I ran for governor 2 years ago, I was outspent 10-1, got 15% of the vote. This time, maybe 3-1, and I think we're going to win. All right, that's the end of the story. Let me go to the beginning of the story, then we'll come back to the end, and then we can, you know, discuss anything that people would like to discuss. The beginning of the story, and I think as I tell the story, I will make tangential remarks to tell you the importance of what I'm saying, in that sometimes you don't know the importance of what happens. Okay, I was out here 10 years ago, and I see Maggie Feigen, whose house I stayed in at that time, and I was out here trying to sell a television program on the life of Eugene Debs that we had produced, which was a pretty good program, actually. And before that, before I was into audiovisual stuff, what happened is we had a third party in Vermont, which has been reasonably successful. It started 20 years ago. So the first point that I want to make is in Vermont, unlike almost any state in the country, I know California's an exception, actually, but unlike the vast majority of the states, there has been a third party for 20 years which has been standing up and debating Democratic and Republican candidates on television, on the radio, in the newspapers. So for 20 years, the people of the state of Vermont have been hearing an alternative idea. And throughout my remarks, what I'm going to say to you, which I hope will give you some hope, is that if people consistently, over a long period of time, can hear an alternative, a sensible alternative, a down-to-earth alternative, they will respond. Okay? Now, the party was called the Liberty Union Party. It was strong in the 70s. It is not strong now, and I'm not a member of it. Okay? But at that point, we ran people from some of the trade unions. We ran a fellow, in fact, from the largest trade union local in the state for lieutenant governor. We ran good people for governor, for Congress, for the United States Senate. We were getting 5, 6, 7, 8% of the vote in statewide elections. And for those of you who know third-party politics, that's not bad. That's pretty good. And the word was getting out that there was an alternative, okay? I left the Liberty Union Party in 1976 and basically did some work producing audiovisual material, trying to make a living for myself, not terribly active in politics. In 1980, a very, very small group of people, actually about three, sat down with me and they thought that we could do well in the city of Burlington, which is where I had lived for many, many years, if we concentrated just on that city, okay? And they talked me into running, we decided we're gonna do it, and we did it, okay? What did we do? What was so hard? Basically, what we did is we looked at the problems facing the city, and we said we're gonna go knock on the doors of the people and just talk common sense. There was a housing crisis, we're gonna deal with the housing crisis. Streets were falling apart, we're gonna deal with that. The government was absolutely closed, we were gonna deal with that, okay? Basic, simple issues. Now, when I started that campaign, people said it was impossible, you can't win. This was the stronghold of the Democratic Party. They had been in office for several decades. The incumbent mayor that I was running against had been in office for 10 years. 11 out of the 13 seats on the Board of Aldermen were held by Democrats. You can't win. Well, what happened is, and this is a very important lesson, and I ask you to listen to it closely because I think it has national repercussions. The establishment is not as strong as they make themselves out to be. It was not true in Burlington. I don't believe it's true nationally, and I don't believe it's true in the vast majority of communities in this country. Well, it turns out we start knocking on doors in the working class areas, the low-income areas. And it turned out, because no one had ever asked these people before in this stronghold of the Democratic Party, no one had bothered to ask the people whether they were happy with what was going on in the city. Well, you knock on the doors, and the people say, no, we don't like these guys. They're a million miles away. They're worried about developing the downtown. They're Republicrats. The Republicans didn't even bother running candidates against them for good reason. Didn't have to. They were the same party. Okay? So it turned out I kept knocking on doors. I must be crazy. Things are going very well. Yeah, we'll vote for you. Yeah, we want to change. Yeah, we hate these people. You know, I'm going around. No one was believing me. I said, I think we're going to do very well. And it turned out that we started with three people, and the campaign became, because the media had been bored stiff by this group for many conservative Democrats for years, so they began, you know, reporting what I was saying. And the momentum started to grow, and people began to think that there was a chance that we could win. And on election day, we had a couple of hundred people out on the streets, and we won. We won by 14 votes. There was a recount, and we won by 10 votes. And that was it. Okay, now what happened the first year was one of the more difficult years of my life emotionally, because essentially what happened is the Democrats still controlled the Board of Aldermen. And it was very much a situation that I'm sure many of you are familiar with, Harold Washington in Chicago. Basically, the guy had won the mayorship, but they were going to do their damn best to make sure that he couldn't govern. And then you hope what happens is some years later, they will say, you see, the guy was elected, nothing has happened. Why did you elect him? Let's go back to the good old ways, right? And that was their strategy. And it was a brutal, very tough strategy. The mayor in Burlington, according to our charter, has the right to make appointments to a wide variety of city positions. That's what our charter said. And we came forward, we knocked our brains out to get the best men and women we could for treasurer and city clerk and all these things. And we came forward and we presented our names, and they said, of course you're not going to get them. No. No discussion. We don't want to hear from these people. No. So my first year in office, I governed with the administration that was supportive of the past mayor in an extremely bitter situation. Try that sometime. And it was a very, very bitter and difficult year. All of our initiatives were opposed. And we made a determined effort. We said, okay, we went to court, we did everything, very much like Harold Washington. And finally, we said, ultimately, of course, in Burlington, half of the Board of Aldermen comes up every year, 6 1 year, 7 the next year. And the mayor comes up every 2 years, 2 year terms. And we said the way to beat these guys is simply to put together a slate of good candidates next year and just beat them. Well, we knocked our brains out. We got some really dynamite people. And, you know, we knocked on doors throughout the entire city. And 1 year later, on Election Day, every single Democrat that ran was defeated. All right? Now, it was very interesting. You see, some people, and I know many of you in this room, will say there's no difference between the Democrats and the Republicans, basically, and I certainly share that. But in Burlington, you don't have to explain that very, you don't have to make that into a deep philosophical statement. Everybody knows it. And I'll tell you what happened on that first day. On Election Day, we won 3 seats right off, which gave us 2. When I came in, we had 2 people with me. 2 plus 3 equals 5, which now gave us veto power. We're in good shape. 7 is the majority, okay? So we're at 5, but we did not capture, you need 40% of the vote. And all of these seats were three-way races, Democrats, Republicans, and progressives. In 2 seats, we came in 2nd place. Okay, 1 seat, the Democrat had came in ahead of our person, but had not gotten 40% of the vote. The other seat, the Republican had come in ahead, we'd come in 2nd, not gotten 40%. So, of course, the Democrats and Republicans immediately got together and said, we'll support your guy in this ward, you support our guy in that ward, and we lost both of those seats. And from that day forth, what we have, and it's no secret, everybody knows that, there are 13 people on the board right now. We now have 6 progressives. There are 4 Republicans, 3 Democrats, and they vote as a block, so it's 7 of them and 6 of ours. So it is not, you know, a difficult, complex point to make that the Democrats and Republicans are one party, because in Burlington, that's how they vote, as one party. On every major issue, that's how it comes down. So what happens, and that's, it's gone from 6 progressives to 5 to 6 to 5. We're up at 6 right now. We have never had a majority, and certainly one of the frustrations that I've had to deal with as a mayor is never having a majority, which meant that there are some important initiatives that we have not been able to bring forth, dealing with housing, child care, progressive taxation, and so forth. But essentially, what we have done over the last 7 years, I think, is significant. The most important point, I suppose, that I want to make to you is this, is if you give people a real alternative, they will respond, especially working people and poor people. The Progressive Coalition has representation from the low-income and working-class wards. All of the older persons come from those. We are the older persons from those wards. We have not done well in the upper-income wards. And in those wards, when I run against sometimes 3 candidates or 4 or whatever, I've gotten 60, 70% of the vote. Now, the last election, the Democrats and Republicans finally got smart, because the other time I was running against a Democrat and Republican and getting over 50% of the vote, but they began to scratch their heads and say, look, if we keep running separate candidates, he's going to keep winning in a landslide. Let's get our act together and let's combine the parties for a race. And last time they ran against a strong Democratic candidate who had quiet, the Republicans just couldn't find the candidate. It's one of those things. They were unhappy about it, so they had to rally behind the Democratic candidate. And it was a very tough race, very tough race. And we ended up winning. We got about 55% of the vote, taking on basically the Democratic and Republican parties. So, in Burlington, what we have done, I think, most, and I'd be happy to tick off the particular accomplishments that we have brought about, but I think we have given people what is most needed in this country is a sense of hope that government, in fact, can respond to the people. And the immediate outcome of that is that voter turnout in Burlington for local elections has almost doubled. Almost doubled. So when they tell you that in America, working people and poor people, hey, they don't want to vote, we just don't understand why. It's voter apathy. It's a disease, you see. And we all know the answer, but we're blaming the victim here, and the reason is there's nothing to vote for. But in Burlington, we have given people a choice. They have responded. Younger people, working people, poor people now vote, and they vote for good reason because there is an option. There is a reason to vote, okay? Now, let me back up a little bit and tell you this. As you know, as I'm sure many of you in this room know, the system, broadly defined, is very, very sophisticated. It knows how to demoralize people. It knows how to defeat people. It knows how, in the deepest sense, to tell the people, you think you can change this world. You think that this is a democratic system, and just because the rich get richer and the poor get poorer, and you're sleeping out on the streets, or your real income is declining, or your environment is going to hell, you think you could do something about it, don't you? Well, you can't, okay? I mean, that's ultimately the message of what the system tells you. And I'll tell you how that works in Burlington, and what they've, the lessons that they've been teaching us, okay? And it's not dissimilar from the lesson of Nicaragua, okay? I trust that all of you know that nobody in the United States really cares very much in the ruling class about a poor nation of 3 million people. They do not stay up nights worrying about Nicaragua. What they are doing and why they are torturing Nicaragua and bleeding that nation dry and have killed 1% of the population of that very brave nation, why they have done it is an example to all of Latin and Central America, that if the people of Nicaragua, in a democratic way, can improve the standard of living of their people through a democratic process, that lo and behold, it will catch on. It'll be a terrible example to Guatemala, to all the countries in Latin and Central America where the children are hungry. What a terrible example it would be that we can live with a decent standard of living, okay, that people can have justice. And that's an example, of course, that the Reagan administration and Democrats in Congress don't want to catch on. Now, in a little tiny way, that has gone on in Vermont. We passed certain initiatives. We passed certain initiatives that our people overwhelmingly supported. And in Vermont, unfortunately, we have very little what we call home rule, which means that there is not much in the sense of grasp of what a local government can do. So throughout the last 7 years, time and time again, our major initiatives have either been stopped by the courts or by the Vermont State Legislature. And that's how the system works. I'll give you some examples. In Vermont, we are highly dependent upon the property tax. And one of the things that I'm very proud of that we have done in Vermont that the left has not been successful in doing in California or in Massachusetts is we, on the left, have taken the lead against the regressive and unfair property tax. It is us and not the right that has done that. The difference between us and the right is we say the property tax is unfair. It is an absolutely moronic and regressive way to raise money for education and municipal services. See, the right, and we agree on that. Their solution is to cut funding for education and social services. Our solution is to develop a progressive tax system which asks those individuals and institutions who should be paying more in taxes to start paying their fair share. And in Vermont, we have led that attack and have won widespread support from all sections of the state. So in Burlington, we are dependent on the property taxes, all the other communities are. We have waged vigorous battles, and we won a charter change very significantly, which said that the people of Vermont want their city council to develop a progressive tax system. Well, we went trotting down to the Vermont State Legislature, and the legislature said, uh-oh, this looks bad. If Vermont develops a situation where they're going to have ample funds for education and municipal services, taxing those people who have the money, this will be a terrible example to the rest of the state. All over Vermont, people were saying, why is it that property taxes are going down for homeowners in Burlington, and yet they can fund education and municipal services? And they killed it, okay? We have a municipally owned electric department. We did a study, and lo and behold, what we found is the residential ratepayers, the average working person, was paying far too much in because of the rate design, and the large consumers of electricity, the larger companies, corporations, were paying far too little. Well, it turned out that we were able to come up with something that was in fact equitable, which would have lowered electric rates for the average Burlington homeowner by 29%. Not a significant, not an insignificant decline in electric rates, right? Unfortunately, electric rates would have gone up for the big consumers. Well, the Chamber of Commerce and all the big consumers were very upset about it. It went down to Montpelier. That was defeated as well. So we found ourselves in a position, and it's important to understand this, that we are making real progress in a whole lot of areas, but some of our major initiatives were being defeated in the legislature and were being defeated in the courts. I'll give you an example. As all of you know, our friend in Washington has decided that we want to get government off of our backs and we want to deregulate everything, right? Well, they deregulated cable television, right? Because as you know, it's a very, very competitive situation and we don't have to worry about the ratepayer. Justice will automatically prevail. Well, there was a new company that wanted to come into Burlington to do business. And we said, fine, we didn't like the old company. They were not providing good service. And we said, no problem. But this is what we want to do. Before you come in, you got to give us $1 million for permission to do business in Burlington, number one. Number two, you got to have a good, you know, show. You have to have a large number of programming. You have to wire the whole city, fine. Thirdly, we don't accept what's going on in Washington. And you're going to have to sign a contract with us that says in black and white that you're not going to raise rates any higher than the rate of inflation. Okay? In other words, we were going to regulate voluntarily. They didn't have to sign it. only if they wanted to do business in Burlington. Okay? But they felt that they could make enough money, as they probably could have. These were for basic rates, I should say. Okay? You know, with the fancy things, they could do what they wanted. But basic rates, and we got other concessions out of them. They signed it. They were happy. We were happy. We went to court. There was a problem that developed, a small disagreement, not a serious disagreement, in that contract. The company was not denying that they had signed it. Some genius judge decides that Burlington did not have the right to regulate television, threw the whole damn thing out. It's been in the Supreme Court for a year and a half. Point that I'm making is the way the system works is it wants to make damn sure in a dozen different ways the government does not represent, is not able to strongly represent working people and poor people. After all of these things happened, we made a decision in Burlington. We said, we're doing well. We have popular support. I'm winning. We're winning seats on the Board of Aldermen. What do we do? How do we take our message from Burlington around the state? And the decision was, after some debate, that I should run for governor. And in 86, I did run for governor. And getting outspent 10-1, I got close to 15% of the vote, which is not an insignificant total. Those of you who are familiar with third-party politics will know when you run against Democrats and Republicans statewide, you got outspent 10-1, 15% is not bad, okay? So we did pretty well. The important lesson of that campaign was that the votes came down very, very strongly along class lines. We did not do well with liberals. Liberals liked the governor very much. We did very well with poor people and working class people. And also, even the distinction between Democrat and Republican was not important. We did well in rural areas of the state that had traditionally been Republican. Now, in Vermont, to be a liberal, you see, there's an admission card. You have to make at least $50,000 a year to become a liberal. So most of our people were not liberals. And in fact, I think it was perceived that the election was a success. We really raised the right issues. We took the whole state to the left. We lost, but it was a good campaign, which gained. One of the unusual things about the campaign is usually third parties wilter at the very, very end when people perceive you can't win. We went up. We went up, which was quite unusual. Okay, this year has come, and what's going on in Vermont now is that our incumbent one congressman is running for the United States Senate. He's a liberal Republican. It is thought that he has a good chance to win. The congressional seat was open, and I am running for it. Okay, what are the issues that I am raising? Well, unlike Mr. Bush or Mr. Dukakis, I believe there's an obsolete, old-fashioned concept that some of us may share, and that is the issue of class. Right? It's an old-fashioned concept that it is of some relevance. I know Democrats and Republicans don't accept this, but that it is of some relevance that 1% of the population owns half of the wealth of America, that the richest 10% of the population owns 83% of America, that big money owns and buys and sells the United States Congress, that large corporations have enormous power to pick up, leave millions of workers without jobs, and go to wherever they're going to get slave labor, that big money owns the media increasingly. There's a concentration in the media of large corporations which are buying companies. GE, as you know, for a mere $6 billion purchased NBC. So GE is giving you the news on NBC. So some of us think that that's of some relevance. And I know it's an old-fashioned concept. It's out of style right now. But some of us do think that money plays some role in the world that we're living in. And essentially, that is the basic theme that we keep talking about in Vermont. Okay, we talk about the fact that in the last year, not widely known, we have had a doubling of billionaires, not millionaires, billionaires, at the same time as 3 million people sleep out on the street. Okay, and we talk about little facts which come from revolutionary publications such as Forbes magazine, that the take-home pay of the chief executive offices, the people who sit at the top of the automobile companies and the large corporations, these are the guys that are making 10, 15 million a year, their take-home pay this year was a mere 48% increase in take-home pay. Not bad. The average American worker was making what? 3%,

And I'm being slightly facetious because in Vermont, obviously, and throughout the country, as Jesse Jackson indicated, they do make sense to people. But that the reason they're not talked about by the mainstream of the Democratic and Republican parties is that both of those parties are dependent upon that wealthy 5% that received $350 billion in tax breaks in the last 7 years. Our property taxes have gone up. They're dependent upon those people, so we don't raise those issues. Okay. So essentially what we're running in Vermont is a class-oriented campaign. It is talking to working people, talking to poor people, and saying that there has got to be radical changes in this country, both economically and politically. And the basic message, which is a very simple message, but it's a truthful message, is that in our nation today, we have the wealth, the natural resources, the intelligence, the labor power to provide a decent standard of living for every man, every woman, and every child. But that's not a utopian dream, that if we were not spending billions of dollars killing the people of Nicaragua, we could be providing decent education for our people. That if we were not spending billions and billions of dollars on insane programs like Star Wars, we could be building affordable housing throughout this country. That if we were not giving tax breaks to the richest people in this country, okay, we could be providing health care free of charge, without out-of-pocket expense for all of our people. Not radical ideas. This is really common sense. But essentially what has got to happen, which the Democrats and Republicans do not talk about, is we've got to take power away from the handful of extremely wealthy and powerful people who presently run this country. That's what it's about. Now, the other thing that we talk about, and it's a very difficult problem as to how you bring about change, is that the people in this country are so disgusted with conventional status quo politics that they really don't vote anymore, as you know. We now, in this country, have the lowest voter turnout of any industrialized democracy in the world. 50% of our people will not vote for this presidential election, and we can understand why. Off presidential years, 60% of the people do not vote. For local elections, sometimes they give elections and almost nobody comes at all. Okay, you're talking about 10%, 20% in many cities where mayors run without opposition, city council people run without opposition. Okay, you know, it's a funny thing. Some of you may know this, but recently within the United States Congress, the House of Representatives, something like 97% of incumbent congressmen were reelected. 97%. That's a higher percentage than in the Politburo in the Soviet Union. Okay? So you got a real problem about freedom. You know, we're spending $300 billion fighting for freedom, and yet all these guys always keep getting reelected. Okay, and we understand why, that when you're an incumbent congressman, you have 20 people on your staff, you attract tremendous donations from the corporations that you're serving. The fact of the matter is, you got franking privileges, the fact of the matter is, it is very hard to dislodge those people. Okay. Now, I think there are some good things that are happening lately, and I think probably the most exciting is the Jackson campaign. And I should tell you, let me tell you a little bit of story about Jackson in Vermont and where we agree and where we don't agree with Jesse Jackson. In Burlington, we are, as I indicated, a third party. We call the Progressive Coalition. And when Jackson ran, we had problems with that because he was, of course, running as a Democrat. And there were some people, including myself, who said, let's not get involved with that party because that's a losing situation. But his campaign became so important in the sense of two ways. Number one, he was raising absolutely the right issues, and he was getting the response back. Number two, even more importantly, the concept of the Rainbow Coalition is a brilliant concept, and it's a simple concept. And it's a concept that if we keep pushing, will be the future of this country. What does it say? It's a very simple concept. What it says is that instead of having an environmentalist over here, a labor organizer over here, a spokesperson for the black community over here, a gay activist over here, somebody's concerned about Nicaragua over here, a farmer who's being thrown off the land over there, that what we've got to do is bring all of these people together into one movement. And when you add up all the farmers who are being thrown off of the land, the workers who are losing their decent manufacturing jobs, the women who are getting paid 60% of what the men are, the blacks whose kids are shooting up drugs because they have no hope for a future, when you add all of these people together and you look around, you know what? We are America. And our problem now is that we're splintered in a dozen different directions. We got to bring people together into a coalition, into a rainbow coalition. It is a brilliant concept, a dynamic concept, and a winning concept. And Jackson deserves an enormous amount of credit for articulating those ideas and, in fact,

0: for beginning the process of bringing people together. Now, the difference that I have with Jesse Jackson only is this, is that I don't believe that coalition should be brought together within the Democratic Party. I think it should be brought together outside of the Democratic Party. And I, excuse me, please.
1: Well,
0: can you ask, we're going to, well, you can ask questions later on, okay? But don't interrupt. Can I finish? Well, then you're smarter than the rest of us. I don't know the answers. I don't know that anyone else here does. Okay, and I think the important point that I think Jackson's candidacy brought out is that the American people, black and white, and of course that was the interesting part of this campaign, that he was talking to white people and white workers as well as blacks, really are disgusted with status quo politics, want to hear people who are articulating the realities of people's lives. And that was, I think, very, very exciting. I'll tell you what happened in Vermont. In Vermont, of course, and regarding Jackson's campaign, one point has got to be made, very important point. Here was a guy who halfway through the primary was very close to being in first place. He was doing this without the support of one governor in the United States of America, without the support of one United States senator, without the support of one white congressman. And to the best of my knowledge, when I talked to him during the campaign, he had the support of two white mayors in America, some guy from Dubuque, Iowa, and myself. So that tells you what kind of trouble you have with the establishment when you have the mayors of Dubuque, Iowa, and Burlington, Vermont as your major establishment supporters. Okay. But despite all of that, he was winning millions of people to the causes and the ideas that he was articulating. Okay. Now what happened in Vermont? In Vermont, as is true of all over the country, and I should tell you that Vermont is almost an all-white state. In Vermont, the political establishment strongly supported Dukakis. And it was the Rainbow Coalition and the Progressive Coalition who worked together most of the time that was supporting Jackson. And I'll tell you a nice story that you'll enjoy, I enjoy. And that is, Burlington is the largest city in the state. And what they had is the Democratic Caucus took place on a certain night. And we made the decision that on one night, we were going to join the Democratic Party. And that was that night. And we brought our people in, and the governor got up, and the governor lives in Burlington, and the lieutenant governor lives in Burlington, our United States senator lives in Burlington. Governor got up, and she nominated Mr. Dukakis. That was fine. I got up. I nominated Mr. Jackson. That was fine. We won 60% of the vote that night in their party. Okay, and the next morning, we gave them back their party. The result was that Jackson, in fact, ended up winning Vermont. We have a very small state, as you know. We have 13 delegates, I think. He got 7, and Dukakis got 6. Not bad for an all-white state, which borders on Massachusetts. Okay, where are we now? Where we are now in Vermont is, without making a big deal about it, what the reality is, there is a three-way race. We got a real shot to win. Okay. What is the significance of that? The significance, I think, is two basic things. Number one, it will be the first time we believe, and maybe people can correct me later on if I'm wrong, but my understanding is that an independent progressive outside of the Democratic Republican parties has not won since Vito Marcantonio in New York City 40 years ago. And some of you may remember Marcantonio, who was a wonderful congressman, a real champion of civil rights when it wasn't easy to be that, and rights of unions and so forth. And this will be the first time since that period in the 40s that an independent progressive has taken on and defeated the Democratic and Republican parties. And I think the importance of that is that will be somewhat of an inspiration and give some hope to people all over this country that in fact you can take on the political establishment and beat them. That's number one. The second point, equally important, is that everybody in Vermont knows that I'm a socialist. Okay? And in fact, the interesting aspect of that is that being a socialist, I can't be red baited. Nobody can call me a socialist. And I say I'm not being funny. That is absolutely true. Nobody criticizes me for being a socialist because I am a socialist. And what that then does is it allows us, if a socialist gets elected, and that will certainly get some national publicity, it really will. 60 Minutes was up just the other day, actually. And then we'll start the discussion maybe what is socialism? And I don't think any of us have a blueprint in our pocket as to what socialism means. but it allow us to begin to open and broaden the political discussion significantly wider than it is right now. You know, with Dukakis is here, and he doesn't pledge allegiance every morning, and George Bush does, and that's the difference between them. And I think that what my election will mean is legitimizing a little bit the concept of socialism, and then we can sit down and talk about what that means in a very complex world. But certainly it does mean, and I think we can all agree on that, at least those of us who are socialists, that it is not acceptable that 1% of the population owns half of the wealth, and that so few people have so much power, while so many people have neither wealth or power. I mean, I think we can agree on that. And then we can talk about the difficult questions of how you really create a democratic society.
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2: We need to structurally reform the Federal Reserve to make it a more democratic institution responsive to the needs of ordinary Americans, not just billionaires on Wall Street. When Wall Street was on the verge of collapse, the Federal Reserve acted with a fierce sense of urgency to save the financial system. We need the Fed to act with that same boldness today, that fierce sense of urgency to combat unemployment and low wages. We need to structurally reform the Federal Reserve to make it a more democratic institution responsive to the needs of ordinary Americans, not just Wall Street. It is unacceptable that the Federal Reserve has been hijacked by the very bankers it is in charge of regulating. The American people, I believe, would be shocked to know that Jamie Dimon, the CEO of J.P. Morgan Chase, served on the board of the New York Fed at the same time that his bank received a $391 billion bailout from the Federal Reserve. That is a clear conflict of interest that I will ban as president. As president, I will not allow the foxes to be guarding the hen house at the Fed. Under my administration, banking industry executives will no longer be able to serve on the Fed's boards and handpick its members and staff. Further, the Fed should stop paying financial institutions interest to keep money out of the economy and parked at the Fed. Incredibly, the excess reserves of financial institutions that are sitting in the Federal Reserve have grown from less than $2 billion in 2008 to $2.4 trillion today. That is absurd. Instead of paying interest on these reserves, the Fed should charge them a fee that could be used to provide affordable loans to small businesses to create jobs all over America. Let me tell you something that no other candidate will tell you. No president, not Bernie Sanders or anyone else, can effectively address the economic crises facing the working families of this country alone. No president can do it alone. The truth is, and it's important that every American understand this, the truth is that Wall Street, corporate America, the corporate media, and wealthy campaign donors are just too powerful. What this campaign is about is building a political movement which revitalizes American democracy, which brings millions of people together, black and white, Latino, Asian American, Native American, young and old, men and women, gay and straight, native born and immigrant, people of all religions.

0: Yes, Wall Street does have enormous economic and political power. Yes, Wall Street makes huge campaign contributions. They have thousands of lobbyists, and they provide very generous speaking fees to those who go before them. Yes, Wall Street has an endless supply of money, but we have something they don't have. And that is that when millions of working families stand together demanding fundamental changes in our financial system, we have the power to bring about that change. Yes, we can make our economy work for all Americans, not just a handful of wealthy speculators. And now more than ever, that is exactly what we must do. And so my message to you today is simple and straightforward. If elected president, I will rein in Wall Street so they cannot crash our economy again. Will the folks on Wall Street like me? No. Will they begin to play by the rules if I am president? You better believe it. Thank you all for being here, and I look forward to working with the most powerful force in our great nation, not the barons of Wall Street, but the people of our government who are going to fight to create a government that works for us all, not just the 1%. Thank you all very much.
1: That was Senator Bernie Sanders from January of 2016. Next, here is Senator Bernie Sanders at the 2016 Democratic National Convention in Philadelphia, Pennsylvania.
2: Please welcome Senator Bernie Sanders from Vermont.

Thank you. It is an honor to be here tonight and to be following in the footsteps of my good friend Elizabeth Warren, and to be here tonight to thank Michelle Obama for her incredible service to our country. She has made all of us proud. Let me begin by thanking the hundreds of thousands of Americans who actively participated in our campaign as volunteers. Thank you. Let me thank the 2.5 million Americans who helped fund our campaign with an unprecedented 8 million individual campaign contributions. Anyone know what that average contribution was? That's right, $27. And let me thank the 13 million Americans who voted for the political revolution. Giving us the 1,846 pledged delegates here tonight.

and delegates, thank you for being here, and thank you for all the work you have done. I look forward

And let me offer a special thanks to the people of my own state of Vermont who have sustained me and supported me as a mayor, congressman, senator, and presidential candidate. And to my family, my wife Jane, our four kids, and seven grandchildren, thank you very much. I understand that many people here in this convention hall and around the country are disappointed about the final results of the nominating process. I think it's fair to say that no one is more disappointed than I am. But to all of our supporters here and around the country, I hope you take enormous pride in the historical accomplishments we have achieved. Together, my friends, we have begun a political revolution to transform America, and that revolution, our revolution, continues.

Election days come and go, but the struggle of the people to create a government which represents all of us and not just the 1%. A government based on the principles of economic, social, racial, and environmental justice, that struggle continues. And I look forward to being part of that struggle with you. Let me be as clear as I can be. This election is not about and has never been about Hillary Clinton or Donald Trump or Bernie Sanders or any of the other candidates who sought the presidency. This election is not about political gossip. It's not about polls. It's not about campaign strategy. It's not about fundraising. It is not about all the things that the media spends so much time discussing.

this election is about and must be about the needs of the American people and the kind of future we create for our children and our grandchildren. This election is about ending the 40-year decline of our middle class. The reality that 47 million men, women, and children today live in poverty. It is about understanding that if we do not transform our economy, our younger generation will likely have a lower standard of living than their parents. This election is about ending the grotesque level of income and wealth inequality in America today. In these stressful times for our country, this election must be about bringing our people together, not dividing us up. While Donald Trump is busy insulting one group after another, Hillary Clinton understands that our diversity is one of our greatest strengths. Yes, we become stronger when Black and white, Latino, Asian American, Native American, when all of us stand together. Yes, we become stronger when men and women, young and old, gay and straight, native born and immigrant, fight together to create the kind of country we all know we can become. It is no secret that Hillary Clinton and I disagree on a number of issues. That is what this campaign has been about. That is what democracy is about. But I'm happy to tell you that at the Democratic Platform Committee, there was a significant coming together between the two campaigns, and we produced by far the most progressive platform in the history of the Democratic Party. Among many, many other strong provisions, the Democratic Party now calls for breaking up the major financial institutions on Wall Street. And the passage of a 21st century Glass-Steagall Act. It also calls for strong opposition to job-killing trade agreements like the TPP.

0: our job. That's right. We have got to make sure that CPP does not get to the floor of the Congress in the lame duck session. Our job now is to see that strong Democratic platform implemented by a Democratic-controlled Senate. By a Democratic House and a Hillary Clinton presidency. And I am going to do all that I can to make that happen. I have known Hillary Clinton for 25 years. I remember her, as you do, as a great First Lady who broke precedent in terms of the role that a First Lady was supposed to play as she helped lead the fight for universal health care. I served with her in the United States Senate and know her as a fierce advocate for the rights of children, for women, and for the disabled. Hillary Clinton will make an outstanding president, and I am proud to stand with her tonight. Thank you all very much.
1: And that does it for this edition of From the Vault. If you would like to get a copy of this program, call us in the archives at 1-800-735-0230 or search our entire collection at pacificaradioarchives.org. I've been your host, Mark Torres. Thanks for keeping our history alive.

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1: Well, I'm interested in the word proctor. I work as a proctor, and I prefer to call myself an exam administrator. I don't like the word proctor. I don't know where it comes from. Everybody seems to know what it means.
2: Well, John, you'll be relieved to know that proctor and proctologist have nothing to do with each other.
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3: Yes, I was more interested in, like, the psychology behind saying certain words. 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
2: 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I'm Grant Barrett.
3: And I'm Martha Barnett. On our Facebook group, David Neal writes that he has a friend in his 80s from North Dakota who loves coffee. But the thing is that this friend keeps reusing the coffee grounds all day long, which means that by sunset, the guy is pretty much drinking colored water. And his friend likes that brew just fine. He proudly calls it Wabash coffee. And Grant, I don't know, I have strong feelings about this. Wabash coffee just sounds, to me, hideous.
2: It's thrifty.
3: It is indeed thrifty. And we've talked about this term Wabash before, meaning to add just a little bit of water to something to get a little more out of it, to stretch it a little more.
2: Right. We talked about adding water to ketchup, to Wabashing it, right? To stretch your ketchup bottle a little bit further, like get the stuff that's stuck to the side.
3: Yeah, or watering down your shampoo. And it may go back to an old slang use of the word Wabash, meaning to cheat. So that might be the connection there. But in any case, this got me to thinking about weak coffee and all the terms there are out there for that terrible stuff.
2: Yeah, I posted a bunch of these to the Facebook group. And Martha, not just in English, but every language, cares a great deal about how good their coffee is. As a matter of fact, the Japanese have a word which combines the word American with the Dutch word for coffee, which means weak coffee. So they are making fun of Americans for having weak coffee, which I guess is often the case around the world. We are criticized for our coffee. But you just have to go to the non-chain places in this country to get the really good coffee.
3: Well, you know, it requires a lot of research, and I'm happy to do it.
2: Yeah, Blumkin coffee in German means flower coffee, which is also used for coffee made out of plants and that aren't coffee plants.
3: Oh.
2: There's also warm wet.
3: Yep.
2: Yeah, that's a good branch water, which just basically means water from the creek.
3: Mm-hmm. Pond water.
2: Maybe some leaves floating in it.
3: Yep.
2: Scared water, which means it was scared to go near the coffee grounds.
3: Yeah, and I really like the line that Annie DeFranco has in one of her songs about a place where they serve coffee that's just water dressed in brown.
2: Water dressed in brown. That's lovely. I love that. In the Brazilian Portuguese slang, they combine the words for tea and coffee, chafé, to mean weak coffee, which I think is very clever. And then Louisiana French, it's cholo, which is not the Spanish word cholo. It's a kind of a corruption of cholo, which means hot water in traditional French.
3: Oh, wow.
2: Yeah.
3: Okay.
2: So there's lots of, and there's many more, and there's a couple we can't say on the air. Oh, here's one from the Native American language Hopi. It's sur coffee, which means tail coffee, referring to the watering down of the last coffee to make it go further. So it's
3: literally
2: what this fellow in his 80s is doing. He's watering it down to make it just last a little longer.
3: Well, maybe you're like me and you're a huge fan of coffee and you have a term for coffee that just doesn't measure up. Let us know, 877-929-9673, or send your thoughts in email to words at waywardradio.org.
2: Hello, you have a way with words.
4: Hey there, this is Tom from Washington, D.C. How are you?
2: Hi, Tom. Welcome to the show.
4: So I just recently got back from like a big family reunion, family vacation type deal over in Asheville, North Carolina. It was my first time there. It was wonderful. It was beautiful. I got to see my whole family, my immediate family, who, you know, we haven't gotten to see each other in ages because of the pandemic and all that. But we stayed in this like beautiful Airbnb that was up on the top of a mountain. So it had an incredible view. And it was wonderful, except for at some point we started having a few different like utility issues, you know, like the oven wasn't working well, the AC had frozen over, so it was getting insanely hot over there. And so my dad had to correspond with the Airbnb host, reported the issues, and she was super gracious, sent out a team of people to help on all these different issues. And, you know, once they had been taken care of, my dad was corresponding with her and said, hey, you know, I'm glad that we got so many of these things worked out. It's clear that you have, you know, a crack team of maintenance people. who were really able to help us out. And so the woman responds. She's like, "Hey, I'm glad we got to take care of this for you. I don't know about the crack comment, but you know, I'm glad nonetheless." And so my dad turns around, looks at me and my sisters, and he's like, "You know, if I say the words crack team, what does that mean to you guys?" And this was obvious to us. You know, we like gave a thumbs up. We're like, "That's a good thing. We're like, we're happy about that." And he's like, "Yeah," but now he's in like a text altercation with this woman who like has never heard the phrase before and is interpreting it as something negative. And he has to clarify. He's like, no, this is good. I'm trying to say that like these were fast acting people who were really helpful to us. So that's why I'm calling. Like, why crack team? What does that mean? And why was it obvious to us and not to somebody else who had heard it before?
2: Oh, no. So she was thinking crack as in drugs? She was just thinking the worst kind of crack?
4: Yeah, sure. You crack your head. You know, there's no one's ever liked the word crack before in this context. And yet, to us, it was a positive thing.
3: Yeah, because you were using it in a perfectly legitimate way. I mean, crack in that sense means first rate or excellent or top notch. I mean, if you're a crack shot with a rifle, you know, you can hit that target.
4: Oh, yeah.
3: Or, yeah, you know, a crack regiment of an army is a really, really good one. What's really interesting about this term is that it may come from an old sense of crack, meaning to boast. And in the 14th century, you would hear people talking about boasting and cracking. And that's why we get the expression, it's not all it's cracked up to be. It has to do with boasting. And by the 18th century, it came to mean something, you know, you could describe something wonderful that's smart or sharp. It's crack. Or you could even say it's the crack or all the crack. So, perfectly legitimate sense.
4: Well, thank you so much for the information. You've been very helpful, and I can report back.
2: Tom, sure. Thanks for sharing the story. By the way, the like Martha said, the crack regiment or crack team goes back to the 1700s. So your dad had hundreds of years of usage behind him.
4: I won't let him know that. I'm not gonna say that he comes from a long line linguists or anything. That's not his background.
2: Oh, I see. Don't over-equip him with another tool.
4: Yeah, exactly. I don't want his head getting too big. He's like, "Yeah, no, I'm Shakespeare myself." Like, "No, Dad, I promise you're not."
2: All right. Take care, Tom. Be well.
3: Okay.
4: Thanks so much.
3: All
4: right. Have a good one. Bye.
2: Bye-bye.
3: All right. Bye-bye. Indeed. Good crack here. 877-929-9673. 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
2: Hello, welcome to Away With Words.
5: Hi, this is Mia. I'm calling from Sumter, South Carolina.
2: Sumter. Hello, welcome to the show, Mia. What's up?
5: So I've been thinking a lot lately about good old lexical gaps. And the favorite one of mine, or I guess the least favorite one of mine, is that there's not a word, at least that I'm aware of, for an adult child that is gender neutral. So, you know, you can say my son or my daughter, and that doesn't imply any age at all, but if my mom wanted to talk about me, there's really not another word that she could say other than my kid or my child. And that is weird to me.
2: So you're looking for a single word because for some reason a single word feels better than a double word, like adult child just won't work?
5: Yeah, it just doesn't sound right. It seems like an oxymoron.
2: Maybe. It, you know, child has more than one meaning, but like a lot of English words.
3: Yeah, but I understand what you're saying. I think this is a frustration for a lot of people. How do you designate that person, and when do you start designating that person?
2: What about grown child?
3: What do you think about that?
5: Grown child, maybe slightly better, but I just wish there was a one word situation.
2: Okay.
5: Because it's like, to me, if somebody says my child, I mean, I guess you can infer based on the age of the person how old the child might be that they're talking about, but I'm always going to default to that is somebody who is probably under the age of 13. Because
2: right.
5: After that, it would be, you know, adolescent and then adult.
2: Right.
3: Right. That's a tough one, right? I mean, you have like minor child, you know, my child who's a minor, but you don't have major child. I mean, I think part of it is when do you start counting that person as an adult, too? You know, if they're living at home with you in their 20s or whatever, are they an adult child or are they an adult?
5: And then if you said, yes, my adult, my adult who lives with me. That's a weird.
3: Yeah, exactly.
5: It doesn't work that way. Yeah. And I think I've asked a lot of friends about this. I've asked all over because it's something that was really like stuck in my brain. I couldn't stop thinking about it. And the only answer that I was getting from people that I know was spawn. And I was like, that's really weird.
2: Yeah.
5: That's not
2: Are we
5: something
2: fish?
5: That you would want to use in everyday conversation.
3: Right. Yeah. Right. I mean, there's spawn, there's progeny, there's offspring. There's
2: crush
3: issue or fruit of your loins. I don't think that's going to work either.
2: No. Yeah. Everything is loaded or clunky or awkward or inappropriate. All of this, because this topic has been discussed. We've talked about it. It's been 10 years, I think, on the show. But Mia, since you've done the field work, did you come across something that appealed to you?
5: I think offspring is like maybe the best one, but it still feels weird. So I'm proposing that we work on a new word here. I think we should go the route of like nibbling, which I also think is gross and weird. Don't like that word for gender neutral niece or nephew.
2: One term we haven't mentioned yet, which often comes up in this conversation, is kidult, kid-adult combined. Blended.
3: Yeah, I think we can dispense with that one. I usually see that one in relation to adults who are more interested in childlike things, though.
2: Right. They watch, like, kids' shows.
3: Yeah, My Little Pony or
5: whatever. I've never heard of that before. That's the first encounter I've had with that word.
2: Yeah, it's been around since the 50s, believe it or not.
5: Really?
2: Yep.
3: But you don't want to go there, do you?
2: And it's more often used in the entertainment industry and not so much in everyday language.
3: Yeah, I feel like the closest we get to this is, unfortunately, the term adult child. It really seemed to take off in the 1970s in this country when there was a lot of publicity and research about adult children of alcoholics, you know, ACOA or ACA. And it's been a handy term in psychological circles, but I agree with you. I think it feels clunky, and you hear the word adult and you're prepared for something besides somebody who's not an adult.
2: One proposal that I have might be the other direction, which is just to get more wordy and brag a little bit. You just kind of go the proud parent route and say, my child, the psychotherapist, or my child, the general in the army, you know, or my child, the oceanographer.
5: Perfect. I will request that my parents only refer to me as my child, the pet photographer, from now
2: there,
5: on.
2: Yeah. There we go. My child, the pet photographer.
3: Oh.
2: Perfect. Mia, we're going to get a lot of response to this. We always do when we talk about this particular lexical gap. But thank you for bringing it up, and lots of good talk here on this.
3: Thanks so much.
5: Thanks so much for having me.
3: Bye, Mia.
5: Bye-bye.
2: What's a great one-word way to refer to adult children? Let us know, and we'll let Mia know. 877-929-9673. 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
3: More about what you say and why you say it. Stick around for more of A Way with Words.

0: You're listening to Away with Words, the show about language and how we use it. I'm Martha Barnett.
1: And I'm Grant Barrett, and we're joined. Who is that guy? He's got shades, a hat, a trench coat. Hmm. Oh, he's passing secret information. Oh, it's John Chinesky with the week's quiz.
2: I'm so glad you recognize me after all these years, because I have this puzzle and I have no other place to do it but here. So here we go. Now, I know that in the social media spaces of Away with Words, such as our very lively Facebook group, peeves are frowned upon, but I want to discuss something that annoys me. It has to do with alliteration. Now, Webster's defines alliteration as the repetition of initial consonant sounds in two or more words, such as wild and woolly or threatening throngs. But sometimes people consider alliteration to be any two words that begin with the same letter, no matter how they sound. I call this illiteration. Two words that are illiterative if they begin with the same letter but not the same sound. For example, there's a certain kind of furniture. It's a seat with vertical spindles in the back, and apparently it was often used by the guy in charge of a ship. It's a captain's chair. They begin with the same letter, but that's not alliteration. It's illiteration. Now, I'm going to give you guys clues to a two-word phrase that is not alliterative, but is illiterative. Ready to go?
1: Yes.
0: Ready.
2: All right, let's try it. Here's the first one. It's an establishment where they will sell you a PB&J or a BLT or a nice pastrami on rye.
1: It is a sandwich shop.
2: Yes, sandwich shop. Huh. It's close. It's close to alliteration, but it's not. Now, my family had one of these. It's a storage box lined with aromatic wood that's supposed to discourage moths and other pests.
1: Ooh, a cedar chest.
2: Cedar chest, yeah, CC, but not alliteration. You've spent years studying mental health issues. You've graduated college and are ready to hang out your shingle. All you need now are patients. Best of luck, doctor, in your new...
1: professional
0: psychiatry.
2: Just about any combination of that works. Yes. Psychiatry practice is just fine for PP.
1: Oh, I see. I was going to say professional psychiatrist, but you could say empty three in a row. Professional psychiatry practice.
2: Perfectly fine by me, sure. SOHCAHTOA for the trigonometric functions, or PEMDAS for the order of operations, for example.
1: Mnemonic numbers?
0: Ooh.
2: No, what kind of mnemonics?
1: Memories are...
2: What specific area are we talking
0: mathematical.
2: About?
0: Mathematical.
1: Yeah.
2: Mathematical mnemonics. Yes,
1: there
2: that's
1: we go.
2: Your MMs. Now, Abe Lincoln had a reputation for telling the truth, but right behind him in second place is President Truman, who just barely got edged out for what nickname?
0: Honest Harry?
2: That's it. That's it. You got it. Honest Harry. Two H's. They don't sound the same. Honest Harry. Now, four times a year, my mom changes the decoration on her front door. Now, once autumn is over, she places a leafy circle made of boughs of holly on it. What does she call it?
0: A winter wreath.
2: Yes, her winter wreath. Two W's, two different sounds. That's all about alliteration.
0: John, that was a lot harder than I thought it would be.
2: Oh, you guys did great.
1: All right, take care. Give our best to the family.
2: You too. Bye-bye.
1: All right, bye-bye.
0: Well, all you listening language lovers, we'd love to hear from you. So give us a call, 877-929-9673, or send your alliterative emails to words@waywardradio.org. Hey there, you have a way with words.
3: Hi, my name's Yvette Matthews, and I'm from Bismarck, North Dakota.
0: Hi, welcome to the show. What can we do for you?
3: Yes, I was more interested in, like, the psychology behind saying certain words. Some words you say are so pleasurable to say, and I was just more interested in why some words were more pleasurable to say than others.
0: Okay, well, you're going to have to tell us what those words are for you.
3: I teach biology, and so some of mine are very biological. So, like, my absolute favorite word to say is ovoviviparous. It's an amazing phenomenon found in snakes where they're egg laying, but they don't lay their eggs until they're ready to hatch. So their eggs stay inside the female, and then she lays them. They never have a shell on them. So it gives me just such a warm feeling to say.
0: Ovoviviparous. Well, now tell us, do you like the mouthfeel of that word, or is it connected to that phenomenon that you were describing? I mean, it's a pretty cool thing to be ovovivipar.
3: Yeah, I think it's just the rhythm, saying that rhythm. It seems like the words that are the most pleasurable for me have sort of a innate rhythm to them, and they just sort of roll off the tongue, and they just make it pleasurable for me to say.
0: Mm-hmm. So it could mean something else, and you would still go around saying ovoviviparous.
3: Oh, yes, if I could.
0: This pasta is ovoviviparous.
3: Yeah.
1: That's definitely one of the characteristics of words that are fun to say. As you might guess with word people, because they tend to obsess, but there's been some work done in looking into this, what makes words fun to say, and the natural rhythm in a word, where the stress patterns follow a certain alternating rhythm that tends to make words a little more fun to say. Stress on the first syllable tends to help. Rhyming or near rhyming, alliteration helps. And reduplication, where there are multiple syllables in a row that are identical or nearly identical, tends to help. This is why tongue twisters often meet a lot of this criteria, except for being the part where they're easy to say. Of course, that's why they're fun to do, because they feel like they should be really fun to, you know, but they're not quite there. Our instinct says they should be easy because they have these signals of something fun to say, but then they're not. So one tongue twister that some people think is really beautiful, but it's very difficult to say, and even harder for non-native English speakers to understand, is the sentence, Ted had said that Ed had edited it. But if you say it, Ted had said that Ed had edited it, it's got a da da da da da da da da. You know, and it's got a rhythm that really is kind of nice.
0: Yeah, well, you must run into a lot of those as a biologist.
3: Yeah, so my other fun word to say is a scientific word of a frog in Costa Rica. And it's Leptodactylus pentadactylus. I only get to say it once a year. And it pleases me to no end to be able to say that the one time a year I talk about the frogs from Costa Rica.
1: Say it again.
3: Leptodactylus pentadactylus. So it's the smoky jungle frog.
1: That's very fun to say. That has got rhythm.
3: Yeah.
1: That just feels nice. Yeah. And it's got the alternating very firm consonants, sharp consonants and vowels. That's another thing that you find in stuff that's fun to say, at least in English.
0: Well, Yvette, something tells me that we're going to hear lots of words from lots of listeners who are sharing their own favorite sounding words or just words that they love to say. So we're really glad that you shared this one with us, ovoviviparous.
3: Yes.
0: What's the frog word again?
3: Leptodactylus pentadactylus.
0: Got it. Thank you so much.
1: Thank you so much.
3: Thank you. This was
1: so
3: much fun.
1: Take care now. Bye-bye.
3: Bye.
0: Bye.
1: Well, maybe your word is bamboozle or wackadoo or rope-a-dope or squillion. Whatever your favorite word to say is, give us a call, 877-929-9673. 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
0: Here's a great Ethiopian proverb. When spider webs unite, they can tie up a lion.
1: Ooh, I love it.
0: Isn't that a great way of saying there's strength in numbers, you know,
1: pull together and
0: make something happen?
1: Evocative. When spider webs unite, they can tie

0: means. She was kind of an ornery girl, my mom. She would do, oh, a little, like, I think April Fool Day tricks and things like that. Mm. And if you ask her why she did that or say, I can't believe you did that, she would say, yep, I guess that's just the kind of hairpin I am. And I always thought, hairpin? What the heck? Does a hairpin have to do with anything? And how can a hairpin be a certain way? So I was just wondering how that expression came to be.
1: That's just the kind of hairpin I am. H-A-I-R-P-I-N, hairpin.
0: That's what I always thought, yes.
1: I don't know. If you listen to the show a lot, you're not going to be surprised. But maybe you will be surprised to find out that this term goes back at least to 1874.
0: Really?
1: Yeah, this expression pops up out of the blue in 1874 as just a thing that people start saying. It's so unexpected that newspapers start commenting on it. There's a San Francisco newspaper not long after the expression started appearing, notes that it's the latest slang and it has little idea of its origins. And it catches on and it lasts for so long that it appears in an 1889 collection of Americanisms by John Farmer. And he calls it an inane exclamation. And he says, yeah, out of season a short time ago. And he says that originated in New York, but that is not the case according to the evidence. Here's what we do know about probably the origin of that's just the kind of hairpin I am, is that it probably refers to the fact that hairpins are bent, B-E-N-T. That is, they're folded over in the middle. And bent, for a long time, to the 1500s, has referred to one's tendencies. Like you might say one's tendency, say, towards food, eating, or your tendency to be athletic, or your tendency to be, I don't know, amorous when drunk, that sort of thing. Mm-hmm. And you might say, that's how I am bent, which is basically the same meaning. And even later, to call someone bent would mean that they were dishonest or crooked or criminal. And to say, so to say, that's just the kind of hairpin I am, you say, that's my tendency. That's just the way I roll. That's just how
0: that's
1: I am.
0: That's my bent.
1: Yeah, that's my bent. And so I really think that's what's happening here, because hairpins have long been referred to as an example of something that's bent. He's as bent as a hairpin.
0: Yeah.
1: You know, meaning he's crooked. He's dishonest.
2: That makes sense. Mm-hmm. So your mom wasn't a straight pin. She was a hairpin.
1: Yeah, she was a hairpin.
0: She was a hairpin. She was, that's for sure.
2: So, Kathy, I have to ask, are you carrying on her honorary tradition?
0: As often as I can. That's just the kind of hairpin I am.
2: Well, Kathy, thank you so much for calling and sharing these memories.
0: Thank you. Thank
1: Take
0: you.
1: Take care now. Bye-bye.
0: I appreciate you too. Bye-bye.
2: Bye-bye. 877-929-9673.
1: Hello, you have a way with words.
3: Hi, this is John Burrell.
1: Hi, John. Where are you calling from?
3: I'm calling from Hapag, New York.
1: What's on your mind?
3: Well, I'm interested in the word proctor. I work as a proctor, and I prefer to call myself an exam administrator. I don't like the word proctor. I don't know where it comes from. Everybody seems to know what it means, but it's a peculiar word. And then, you throw in the proctologist who... What does he have to do with being a proctor? And I just thought you guys could shed some light on it.
1: All right. Wait a second here. So you went straight from proctor to proctologist.
3: Well, I was thinking of the words that might have the same root, that the only two words I know is proctor and proctologist. So there you have it.
2: Well, John, you'll be relieved to know that proctor and proctologist have nothing to do with each other.
3: Well... No pun intended, but yes, I am relieved.
2: You're relieved. Well, I'm glad to hear that. Yeah, we should talk about those two words a little bit. The word proctor itself is a shortened form of an older English word.

0: procurator, which in the 1300s meant a steward or a manager of a household or a provider, and it came to us through Old French. And by the 15th century, the word proctor could mean the business manager of a church or a college. And by the late 17th century, it was being used in universities in Europe to mean somebody who officiates the kind of thing you're talking about. And it ultimately goes back to a Latin word, procurator, which means a manager or an overseer. It's somebody who cares for or advocates for something. And it's related to words like procure, meaning to provide, or proxy, somebody who stands in for somebody else. And when you're talking about a proctologist, well, that goes back to a Greek word, proktos, which means anus. In more prudish translations of Aristophanes, it'll be translated as arse, but it's really anus, which is an interesting word itself. That's the Latin word for ring. And if you have an annular eclipse, what you're talking about is the sun's light forming a ring around the moon. And it also shows up in the Spanish word for ring, anillo. So the good news is that your job has nothing to do with butts.
1: That's wonderful news.
2: But with proctologist, you know, there are all these joking terms within the medical field that I feel obligated to share here.
0: Obligated, okay.
2: Now, this
1: okay,
2: is,
1: I'd love
2: this
1: to hear.
2: Is among the medical professionals themselves. So proctologists are jokingly referred to as rear admirals by their medical colleagues.
0: Yeah, John, maybe you could call yourself that.
2: It's because they admire all. And they're also called comprehensive physicians because they see their patients as a whole.
1: They certainly do.
2: If someone gives you proctalgia, it's a fancy way of saying you pain us in the anus.
1: Terrific. That's great. Well, I really appreciate it.
2: Well, there you go, John. I hope we cleared this up for you.
1: You certainly did, and I really appreciate you having me on. And keep up the great work. Love to listen.
2: All right. Take care now. Bye, John.
0: Bye, John.
1: Thank you. Bye.
2: Well, whether or not you're a member of the Rear Admiralty, you can give us a call, 877-929-9673, and talk to us about the language similarities that befuddle and amaze you. Or send us an email, words@waywardradio.org.
0: Jonathan Saha is an associate professor of history at Durham University in England, and he just published a book that contains one of the great dedications of all time. Apparently, his cat's name is Toast, T-O-A-S-T, and the dedication page reads simply, "For Toast, the cat, who was no help at all." I think anybody who has ever sat at a computer along with a cat in the room knows what we're talking about.
2: Yeah, it reminds me of those pictures that make the rounds every once in a while of ancient manuscripts 1,500 years ago that show cats traipsing through ink, leaving their little footprints on manuscripts along the margins.
0: I should also mention that Dr. Saha studies colonial Myanmar, and his book is titled Colonizing Animals, Interspecies Empire in Myanmar, and it's about how the lives of animals were irrevocably changed by British imperialism.
2: Oh, so he's like constantly turning to Toast saying, well, what do you think about that, Toast? And Toast just grooming, licking a paw, staring blankly back.
0: Send us your favorite book dedications, words@waywardradio.org.
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0: This show's about language seen through the lens of family, history, and culture. Stick around for more.

0: You're listening to Away with Words, the show about language and how we use it. I'm Grant Barrett.
1: And I'm Martha Barnett. James Augustus Henry Murray was a Scottish autodidact, a teacher, an amateur philologist, and in 1879 he began work on what would become the revered Oxford English Dictionary. The dictionary involved a vast collaborative effort, academics and volunteer readers all writing letters to Murray, helping to gather information about the use of this word and that. And he received scores of letters every day, and he wrote many more. And now, thanks to a project led by Professor Charlotte Brewer of Oxford and research fellow Stephen Turton of Cambridge, you can read those letters for yourself online. And Grant, it's this rich trove of correspondence with famous writers like Thomas Hardy and George Eliot, as well as with average folks who wrote to praise or to quibble with Murray's work. And it's really fascinating to eavesdrop on Murray and his Victorian correspondents as they wrestle with which words are obscene and how exactly to write about them in a dictionary. But one of my favorite letters is to an unknown correspondent in 1884. And this correspondent was complaining about the word advertisemental. And Murray writes in part, "I have to thank you for your advice. You will readily apprehend that I receive a good deal of that. Everybody has his own likes and dislikes in the way of words, and the spirit moves many to communicate them to me. I suppose it relieves people of some irritation to do so, and makes them feel better." Then later he says, "You don't like advertisemental. I like it as well as testamental, monumental, sacramental, governmental, fundamental, instrumental, or any other mental. And it is to me a distinct increase of power to the language to be able to say advertisemental triumphs instead of triumphs in the way of advertising. But the dictionary does not advise you to say so. It merely records the fact that such has been said." And Grant, you can just hear the weariness in his voice, can't you? I thought you'd appreciate that.
0: Yeah, that's the life of the lexicographer, is just defending your mode of operation. You're showing how the language is used rather than demonstrating how it should be used.
1: Exactly. I guess we should point out what a scriptorium is. This was the name that Murray gave to the small shed, at least it started out as a small shed, where he was doing his work, where he was gathering all this information about the English language.
0: Oh, yeah. There's pictures of it. It's a wonderful space filled with cubby holes and shelves and all kinds of different cabinetry filled with scripts and manuscripts and papers, to all everything, recording the citations and all of the work. It's just wonderful. You would just love to take a time machine there.
1: Oh, yeah, and visit Murray with that long, long beard, right?
0: Yeah, and all of the people working for him. There's a long list of incredible names attached to what was the New English Dictionary and became the Oxford English Dictionary.
1: Well, you can check out those letters at murrayscriptorium.org.
0: 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You'll find our phone number, our email address, a way to reach us through Skype, through WhatsApp, and lots of other methods. We'd love to hear from you. Hello, you have a way with words.
2: Hi, this is Ben Smitkoff calling from Boston, Massachusetts.
0: Hi, Ben. Welcome to the show.
1: What's up?
2: So I have a two-year-old who one of her favorite things to do is to play with buckles, B-U-C-K-L-E, which is important in just a minute. I have a bio background, and I knew that there's a word for cheek, buckle, B-U-C-C-A-L. And on a lark, I wanted to see if they were related, and they were. And now I get to my question, which is, I told this to my father, who is a retired physician. He said, "Oh, that's interesting, but what about the dessert?" And there's a New England dessert called the buckle, B-U-C-K-L-E, and I didn't know, so I figured I'd give you guys a call.
1: What a delicious question. Yeah, all these words are connected. You're right. You have a scientific background, did you say?
2: I do. I have an undergraduate degree in biology.
1: Oh, okay. All right. So then you know that buckle, B-U-C-C-A-L, has to do with the cheek. And that goes back to the Latin word for cheek, bucca. And the Latin word bucula means the cheek strap of a metal helmet. And on those old metal helmets that Romans used to wear, they'd have little knobs sticking out. And later, bukola, those little knobs on the cheek strap of a helmet, came to mean the little pointy knob on a shield. And then the old French word for this part that sticks out, the boucle, it's related to those words, started to apply to a spiked metal ring for holding a belt. So, you know, you've got a little spike sticking out and you put the ring over it and that secures the belt. And all of those words are related, if you think about buckles and bending, they're related to the Middle English word bokelen, which means to bend or warp or arch the body. And we get the word buckle, meaning to bend under the weight of something or to collapse. And that seems to be the connection with that kind of dessert that you're talking about. And it's one of many foods that are named for what they do, because there's, I mean, the buckle that you're talking about, it's kind of like a cobbler, is that right?
2: Yeah, I've always known it as like a almost like a cake batter with a lot of fruit in it.
1: Yeah, there's a similar dessert that's called a slump. It's kind of the same idea. Huh. So that cobbler buckles and the similar dessert slumps. There's also another version of this. It's very similar, called grunt. Have you heard of that one?
2: I've not heard of that one, no.
1: Yeah, that's also a New England dish, and it's called grunts because of the bubbling sound that the fruit makes when it's stewed. All of those desserts are somewhat similar, but there are a lot of words in English, actually, and in other languages too, that have to do with what the food is said to do. You know, like bubble and squeak in Britain,
2: yeah.
1: or shabu shabu, that Japanese broth that sounds like shabu shabu when it's boiling. So the dessert called buckle, as far as we know, has to do with the way that it just kind of collapses. So all of those words are connected in kind of weird ways.
2: Yeah, thank you so much. I'll have to tell my father.
0: A couple other things here. So a buckle, the dessert, is kind of like a crumble or a cobbler or a streusel?
1: Yeah, very similar to that. I'm getting hungry just talking about this.
0: Oh, and you mentioned the grunt. Now, as I understand it, those are also common in the Maritimes in Canada. Hmm. And also that is where blueberry buckles in particular are common in the Maritimes. Mm-hmm. Blueberry buckles are probably the most common kind of buckle as far as I know.
1: Mm-hmm.
0: The other thing is, I want to go all the way back to that Latin. That is, if I remember correctly, the source of the Spanish word boca for mouth.
1: Ah, it mm-hmm. could well be. Yeah, I never thought about that, but yeah, probably.
0: Thank you, Ben, for your conversation.
1: Yeah,
0: we really appreciate
1: thanks
0: it.
1: Thanks for calling.
2: Thank you so much. Take care.
0: Bye-bye.
1: Okay.
0: Food words are some of our favorite words to talk about. No matter where you are in the world, email us, words@waywardradio.org, or go to waywardradio.org/contact to find even more ways to reach out.
1: Hello, you have a way with words.
3: Hi, this is Logan. I'm calling from Frankfort, Kentucky.
1: So what's on your mind, Logan?
3: So I grew up in Pulaski County here in Kentucky, mm-hmm. and I was curious, now that I live in Frankfort and work with a lot of people who aren't necessarily from, you know, so close to Eastern Kentucky, a lot of times I say words like wasper that, you know, kind of catches them off guard. So I got to thinking one day about that word wasper and was curious, I guess, you know, why it regionally, I guess, got elongated with the ER instead of wasp, like everybody wants to hear.
1: So you use wasper to refer to the insect with the stinger?
3: Yeah, that's right.
0: Okay. And are you the only person you know that says that?
3: I know a number of other people. When I was growing up in Pulaski County, wasper was, I didn't realize that, you know, until I learned about colloquialisms later in life that, you know, that everybody didn't use the word wasper. That was total commonplace mm-hmm. to me. And so I've asked people from, you know, around Pulaski and up through Eastern Kentucky, and it's a little spotty, it seems, you know, who uses the word wasper and who doesn't.
0: Yeah, that's exactly right. Eastern Kentucky is exactly where I would expect to find that. The various linguistic atlases and field work on dialects and bits of research done And even just folklore collected and novels that have been written have found that Wasper is far more common in eastern Kentucky, parts of Tennessee, and North Carolina. Kind of where those states meet, you could just draw a big circle, maybe 150, 200 miles or so. There are some reports from other states, but that's kind of the main place where people would say Wasper. It's recorded in print as far back as the 1940s, but I have no doubt that it's much, much older than that. It's often the way with these things where they're far older than when they first show up in print. Now, as to the why, well, with these dialect pronunciations, the why is not something that we can usually say. It's just as the way people speak. It may have something to do with the heritage of the people, where they come from. There's a lot of settlement history there of people from a particular part of the UK. And I note that in the UK, Jasper can mean wasp, but I don't know that the Jasper is earlier than the Wasper in the U.S. They may be unrelated, might be just a coincidence. So I'm not really sure.
3: Huh.
1: But the ER gets added to some mm-hmm. words in that area.
0: Yeah, billfolder instead of billfold. You know anybody mm-hmm. that says that, Logan?
3: No, I don't think I've ever heard anybody say billfolder. That would be a new one to me, I believe.
0: What about musicianer instead of musician?
3: No, I don't think I've ever heard that either.
0: Yeah, they're both less common. Let me ask you, have you ever heard anybody, instead of saying wasper, saying wast? It would look like W-A-S-T.
3: Well, I've not heard wast, but I'll tell you what kind of deviates a little bit more that I've heard is warsper, with an extra R thrown in there, kind of like, you know, I hear a lot of old folks say warsh and things mm-hmm. like warder, and so I hear that extra R get added occasionally.
0: Yeah. That has been recorded as well. That Worsper, as a matter of fact, is one that shows up in the dialect dictionaries for sure, that R insertion. And all of these things happen as a natural function of just the way the sounds appear in the mouth. So when you have a wasp, that S and P are hard to pronounce together. And one interesting thing is that Wasper sometimes, for some people, is only in the plural and not the singular. That wasper would mean more than one wasp and not a single wasp.
3: Well, that's funny, because I've had a couple of people that I work with that aren't from the area agree that, you know, in the plural, waspers instead of wasps, it just rolls off the tongue better and feels a little better to say.
0: Yeah, because wasps, because the SPS is hard to say, but waspers mm-hmm. is easier to say.
3: Yeah, yeah.
0: All right. Well, Logan, thank you so much for the call. We really appreciate it. If anything else occurs to you from Pulaski County, we would love to take your call again.
3: All right. Well, thank you. I appreciate it.
0: All right. Be well.
1: Good talking with you.
3: All right. Good talking with you all.
1: Give us a call, 877-929-9673, and tell us about the language where you live. Hello. You have a way with words.
4: Yes. Hi. My name is Katya Hilton, and I'm calling from Jacksonville, Florida.
1: Welcome, Katya.
0: Hi, Katya.
4: So, yes, I'm calling because the other day you guys had people on that were talking about sayings from other countries and how they do or do not translate into English. And it reminded me of a very funny saying in German that my brother and I don't think is funny, but my parents think is hilarious. And what it is when my family, when you talk to them about if something were some way, like if I had this or if I had that, my mother always says, wenn Oma Räder hätte, wäre sie ein Omnibus. And the exact translation is, if Grandma had wheels, she would be a bus. And the first time we heard it, my brother and I are like, what? That doesn't make any sense. And my mother had to explain it to me. And then I said, oh, I get it. You mean like, if I had ham, I'd make a ham and cheese sandwich if I had cheese. And there's a long silence, and my mother's like, what? Was? And so the meaning is the same, but the literal translations just do not cross in German.
0: Wait, is your ham and cheese one a saying? Because I've never heard that, and that is hilarious.
4: Oh, you haven't heard that? See, I thought that. I like that saying. I hear that a lot.
0: Oh, I love that one. Let's hear that again.
4: Sure. Like, if I had ham, I'd make a ham and cheese sandwich if I had cheese. That's one that my husband said a lot. He says that a lot.
0: It. But all these are about wishing for things that, aren't happening and probably can't happen. All right. So I've done some digging on this. Actually, we had somebody ask about this on Twitter in July, and I have found it in Spanish as far as 1915, Dutch 1932, Portuguese 1936, Italian and Yiddish, and I bet it's in other European languages, all versions of this. The Spanish version I found in 1912, if my aunt, instead of skirts, had wheels, she wouldn't be my aunt, she'd be a bicycle.
4: Wow, that's amazing. But in English, there's nothing like it. There's no,
0: well,
4: like saying
0: English,
4: like that.
0: Believe it or not, has borrowed directly from the German. All of the earliest uses we know of in English were translated from German. So they were like German books, many of them from the 1880s about Bismarck, translated directly from the German into English. And so that's how it entered English, was from the German. The earliest one I found in German was from 1876. Wenn meine Tante Rede hätte, war es ein Omnibus. So it's about the aunt rather than the grandmother. And, actually, the person who's being talked about around the world in all these variations changes. So it could be an aunt, a grandma, a mother-in-law. It's almost always a woman. And the vehicle changes, too. It's a bus, a bicycle, a cart, an ox cart, a tea cart, a shopping cart, a trolley, a tram, a cable car, a motorcycle, a wagon, an automobile, or a carriage. So there's a lot of variations on this around the world over the last 100-plus years.
4: See, I had no idea this was even a thing anywhere else. Yeah, I was even wondering if my family had made it up.
0: Oh, no. Oh, no. This is a long tradition. You guys are firmly in a long tradition. You wear it proudly. You should put this on shirts, and you'll have many people
4: recognize
0: it.
4: I will have to tell my mom that we won't think her saying is so stupid anymore.
0: No, yeah. It goes back to the 1870s, at least as early as the 1870s.
4: Wow. Yeah. She'll be thrilled to hear that.
0: But Katya, thank you for sharing inside your family's history and memories. We really appreciate it.
4: Well, thank you. This has been very, very interesting. I really appreciate you taking the time to talk to me.
0: Our pleasure.
5: Thanks for
4: calling.
5: All right.
4: Thank you so much.
5: Bye-bye.
4: Bye-bye.
0: Okay.
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0: Special thanks to Michael Breslauer, Josh Eccles, Claire Grotting, Bruce Rogo, Rick Seidenworm, and Betty Willis.
5: Thanks for listening. I'm Martha Barnett.
0: And I'm Grant Barrett. Until next time, goodbye.
5: Bye.

0: Measles is a highly contagious virus and a serious disease, but is preventable through vaccination. 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
1: We may not be ready to talk about preparing for another pandemic, but viruses don't respect our emotions, let alone our geographic location.
2: There constantly are viruses and other pathogens jumping from animals into humans. The scientists who think about this stuff the most think that the threat is probably every 10 years or so.
3: Journalist John Cohen has interviewed top epidemiologists around the world and even followed virus hunters into damp bat caves to assess our readiness to prevent another pandemic. He shares with us what he's learned. Welcome to Big Picture Science. I'm Molly Bentley.
1: I'm Seth Shostak. In this episode, we'll find out which viruses are at the top of the likely culprits list, why RNA viruses can be especially good vectors, and also the good news. Namely, we now have a vast store of knowledge and tools to protect ourselves against global contagion. The question is, will we use them?
3: This episode is Preventing Future Pandemics.
1: We hope that the ideas in this episode actually do go viral. John Cohen is a senior correspondent for the magazine Science, who has written extensively on infectious disease, epidemics, and pandemics for more than 30 years. Molly was invited to interview him by the Center for Inquiry West in Los Angeles in front of a live audience.
3: I rewatched the HBO documentary How to Survive a Pandemic, for which he was a consulting producer to help prepare for a conversation. I also read his book, Planning Miracles, How to Prevent Future Pandemics. And my first question, Seth, was about that title. The M word, miracle, is not one that scientists usually use to describe scientific breakthroughs.
1: Well, that's true. I mean, the word miracle is one that's in general not admitted by science to be an explanation for anything, right? If you say, look, this phenomenon that we've observed in the lab or in the field or through a telescope or whatever, it's all a miracle. That might have, you know, passed muster 1,000 years ago or 500 years ago, actually, but not today. If you can't, you know, demonstrate that it's true via an experiment, yeah, it's not science.
3: John Cohen shared the reasoning behind his book title, Planning Miracles.
2: The March of Dimes paid for the research that created Jonas Salk's polio vaccine, which proved itself safe and efficacious in 1955. And in that year's annual report, the head of the March of Dimes wrote that this was a planned miracle. And the root of the word miracle isn't religious. It's about smiling in Greek. It's about wonder in Latin. And we speak about miracle cures. We speak about, you know, miracle medicine. And that's really what the theme of the book is that we have the power to plan for a better future. And I wanted to write a book that was hopeful, in a sense, to say that science has brought us to a point where we can plan in ways to make a better future than the one we just experienced with COVID.
1: In pursuit of clarity in his book about how science can help us avoid another calamity, John Cohen has interviewed top researchers around the world. He's even followed virus hunters into difficult wild places to show us why such pursuits are essential. Here is Molly's conversation with him.
4: So, John, we've just emerged from the COVID pandemic, and many of us may be reluctant to take to heart that we must prepare for another one. But as it was with pre-COVID era, a future pandemic is a question of when, not if. So before we get into what preparedness looks like, I wonder if you could share with us how scientists describe the current threat level.
2: So there is no body of scientists who sit down and create a threat level. The scientists who think about this stuff the most think that the threat is probably every 10 years or so, that there will be an outbreak that has the opportunity to grow into a pandemic. There constantly are viruses and other pathogens jumping from animals into humans, and they die out. They burn out quickly. They don't go anywhere. They're just not good at copying themselves in our bodies, or they're not good at spreading from one person to another. But every 10 years or so, if you look over the past 30, 40 years, that's what we've seen.
4: Mm-hmm. And some of them may have gone unnoticed, meaning there was the SARS, after the pandemic of 100 years ago, the 1918 flu. You had SARS, you had MERS. So we have had other pandemics.
2: They happen all the time. So like one that people don't recognize as a pandemic is norovirus, the cruise ship virus. That has been pandemic. It has spiked in a repeated fashion over the past 20, 30 years. And they were pandemics. We didn't call them that, but they are.
4: When you said that they don't have a threat level, I mean, I think of in California, we have the different colors for what the threat level is for wildfires. I was imagining less that and more, how nervous are they? Do they feel like we are... could be on the brink, it could happen soon, or is it we're sitting back a little bit? I mean, maybe it's another way of saying that. How worried are they?
2: I think given the actions of the American government over the past few years, the threat level in the minds of people who think hard about this has gone through the ceiling because of the Trump administration undoing all of this science that was moving us toward the things that I'm writing about in the book. All these projects I write about in the book that are at the forefront of making a better world have been defunded or threatened with defunding, and there isn't an appreciation in the current White House of the role that the American government can play in making a safer world. So we have an Office of Pandemic Preparedness in the White House. It doesn't have a director. It doesn't have staff. So when you ask what the threat level is, it's higher than it was, in a sense.
4: Because we're doing less. Yeah.
2: And we're putting on blinders. We're pretending that everything is just going to be fine forever.
4: Well, in that way, it sounds like our approach to climate change.
2: It's very analogous, yeah. And in climate change, you might even argue that we're doing things politically to make the climate worse. You know, in this case, we're just not preparing ourselves. There is this ostrich era we're in right now of playing dumb about what's obvious to anyone who has spent any time researching threats.
4: Well, let me follow up on the Trump administration and what the role is, because I do have a list of it, of how in many ways it feels like it's a mixed bag in terms of what they're doing. And when we consider what their role is in shaping our ability to control these threats, on one hand, as you alluded to, many scientific research facilities have suffered federal funding cuts, including to the Centers for Disease Control. A human vaccine development program for H5N1, avian flu, was canceled. The Trump administration pulled out of the WHO, which has a hand in surveilling and keeping us safe from pandemics. But then on the other hand, in early 2025, the Department of Health and Human Services announced hundreds of millions of dollars dedicated to surveillance of H5N1. And the administration has recently nominated a scientist who supports vaccines, Erica Schwartz, for CDC director, which suggests maybe there is going to be a retreat from the anti-vax policies of RFK. So again, from a science and policy standpoint, it is a mixed bag in terms of assessing how well we're prepared.
2: Yeah, well, there's also the fact that what the president wants to do isn't the final word. The Congress pushed back hard last year when the president wanted to cut the National Institutes of Health budget by 40%. The Congress increased their budget. So it's a tug of war, but part of the theme of one of the themes in my book is this is a race against time. And the faster we move, the better off we are. And on balance, we've slowed down.
4: Mm-hmm.
2: And we're, you know, you're applauding the fact that they're nominating a CDC director who believes in vaccines.
4: In science,
2: you know, whoop-de-doo.
4: Right?
2: You know, I mean, of course that's the way things should be.
4: Mm.
2: And these aren't debates. You know, there's no scientific debate in the realm of people who care for people and try to make them better. There's no true debate about, are vaccines good? Vaccines have done more to improve human health than anything other than cleaning water and sanitation. Anything. And not all vaccines are safe, not all are effective, but the ones that get through regulatory bodies like the FDA, they're good. And our regulatory bodies are good. They've functioned and done their job. Yes, mistakes happen. Yes, problems occur. But what has happened post-pandemic is people have obsessed about the faults in the dike, not, you know, looking at the dike itself.
4: And so the tone is really set from the top. I mean, for better or for worse in this case. And so all it takes is one statement that about fake news or that vaccines can't be trusted or that the pandemic is also, you know, fabricated. And it just, like a virus, it just goes through the population. So much damage can be done.
2: Yeah. And disinformation is... It does, look at the language we use. It goes viral. That's what we say.
4: Yeah, it doesn't go bacterial.
2: It doesn't go bacterial.
4: The message in this book is that we do know how to protect ourselves against infectious threats, as you've said. And I wonder if, John, if you could give a brief explanation or compare how the vaccines, the mRNA vaccines, for example, are made compared with those from Jonas Salk and sure. Albert Sabin. And those were vaccines that were made with either a killed or a attenuated virus. But now we have the sense of, like, if you could just sequence the surface protein, then you can, you know, you can kind of plug that into what is a kind of vaccine template, and then you're ready to go. Is it that simple? Because it's certainly come a long way since the 1950s.
2: So there are basically eight different what are called platforms, eight different technologies to make vaccines. The old-fashioned way, as you referred to with Jonas Salk and Albert Sabin, was you take the whole virus and you can kill it, even though viruses aren't really alive, but you can inactivate them with chemicals, heat, or light. And what is a vaccine? Let me take a step back. A vaccine stages a mock war. It's a fake version of the real thing. And it teaches your body how to fight, should you ever see the real thing. That's all it is. It's just staging a mock war. So Edward Jenner, with the first vaccine, made a vaccine from cowpox. That was a live virus that copied itself, but it didn't cause harm. And yet it protected you from smallpox because they were related. So it taught your immune system how to fight off smallpox, even though it was a different virus. But it's a weakened version of the smallpox virus. So that's the traditional way to make vaccines. You weaken a virus. That's what Albert Sabin did. He took the polio virus. He passaged it in cultures in the lab again and again till he got weakened versions of it, and that's the vaccine. Salk took the whole virus, inactivated it. That's that vaccine. Modern technologies, and I'll get to mRNA in just a second, because the mRNA is building off another idea, and that's that you can take a harmless virus and stitch a gene into that virus from polio or SARS-CoV-2 or any virus, and just put one gene in that makes a protein. It doesn't cause the disease. It just makes one protein. So that's a vector that delivers. mRNA gets rid of the vector. It's the gene. mRNA is just a gene. And it's just saying, I'm going to take this protein gene for the surface protein in the case of COVID. The surface protein of that virus looks like this. And I'm going to just put that gene into it. And you're going to make that protein in your body. Your body is going to be the vaccine manufacturing plant because it's going to take the gene, make the protein. Then you're going to develop antibodies and other immune responses to that protein. That protein doesn't harm you. It doesn't do anything to you. But the antibodies will protect you. And not only that, our immune systems have this beautiful metaphor. They have memory. They remember. We have cells in our body that stay with us for life. They clone themselves. They're immune cells. And they keep making copies of themselves so that if you have measles as a kid or you get a measles vaccine, for the rest of your life, your B cells in your body remember the look of that virus, just in the same way your mind remembers the look of someone you met 50 years ago. Now, we have different memory for different things. Sometimes memory lasts for a lifetime, and so in the case of measles, polio lasts for a lifetime, almost. Some don't last long at all. Pertussis is terrible. Kids get 5-6 pertussis shots because the memory is short. So what mRNA does essentially is it cuts out the vector and just makes the protein, and it won the Nobel Prize because it was such a simpler way to make a vaccine and potentially a faster way, because all you need is the DNA or RNA sequence. It's called plug and play. It's plug and play. It's like slipping a cassette for this virus. So did we need mRNA to save us from COVID? No, we did not. The Chinese did the old-fashioned killed vaccine. They didn't use mRNA. Half the world received China's vaccines, and they benefited from those. They worked. They weren't as good as the mRNA vaccines in clinical trials that compared head-to-head, but they were good enough. They certainly saved a lot of lives. They had efficacies of, let's say, 50 to 60%, and by efficacy, I mean preventing symptomatic disease, not preventing infection. That's not what vaccines do.
4: And also keeping people out of hospitals.
2: Keeping people out of hospitals.
4: Keeping people alive.
2: Keeping them alive. Some vaccines do prevent infection, but that's the exception to the rule. And this is something that critics are all up in arms about. You said this was going to prevent infection. You know, the initial COVID vaccine did prevent infection because it perfectly matched. The Wuhan strain was a perfect match to the mRNA and the inactivated vaccine that China made, the plural that they made. But then that mutated, and then they weren't perfect matches, so they didn't prevent infection. Then people said, well, you said it. They still kept you alive. They kept you out of the hospital.
4: And those early vaccines, mRNA, their efficacy was like 90%, 95%. It was astounding,
2: extraordinarily
4: if you remember
2: high.
4: That.
2: Extraordinarily high. And if you looked in the early days at what they really did prevent infections from happening in addition to the symptomatic disease. So that's the overview of what vaccines are and what mRNA is. And the attack on mRNA vaccination by the Trump administration, I think, has left vaccine makers with their jaws in their laps. Like, what? they make this argument that the public lost trust in these vaccines. 2 billion people got these. What are you talking about, the public lost trust? 2 billion people got them. And no, they do not have Bill Gates microchips in them. They do not make you...
4: magnetic.
2: Magnetic. do they have side effects? Yes, they do. Almost all medicine has side effects. Are some people going to be harmed? Yes, young boys had cardiac issues that were real. And it's a balancing act if you're the parent of a young boy, whether to get an mRNA vaccine. By and large, I think the mRNA vaccines proved in billions of people they were safe and effective and made the world a better place. To now write that off and say, oh, no, we can't use mRNA vaccination for viruses, which the Trump administration and RFK Jr. has said, to me, is anti-science.
1: Coming up, reporter John Cohen describes the viral offenders that are most likely to spark worldwide contagion. This episode of Big Picture Science is looking at the science behind preventing future pandemics.

0: We know that viruses are constantly moving between hosts, even between species. They cross continents, and as they do, they evolve in order to promote their own survival. They care not a whit about our plans. Consider the appearance of hantavirus on a cruise ship sailing the South Atlantic. One day, you've never heard about this rodent-borne virus. The next day, the world is fixated on the outbreak, and some are fretting whether it will be the next pandemic. Reporter John Cohen assesses our national and international state of readiness for whatever comes our way in his book, Planning Miracles, How to Prevent Future Pandemics. As we continue listening to Molly's conversation with him, recorded before an audience in Los Angeles, we take a closer look at what might be keeping epidemiologists up at night.
1: Okay, so let's meet some of the offenders, the viral offenders. Yeah. The next pandemic, you write, will most likely come from a virus, and there seem to be three forerunners or frontrunners. Does anyone want to guess what they are, what the three might be? Let's just get a collection here. So we have Ebola. Bird flu, H5N1, yes? Coronavirus.
2: Yeah. There are a limited number of viruses that cause disease in humans. That's interesting. There are really only 24 or so viruses that really present pandemic threats to us that are realistic and likely. The top three are ones that we know well, influenza.
1: And that includes H5N1,
2: avian influenza. Coronaviruses, which we just experienced. Ebola isn't likely to be a pandemic. It's too hot. It kills people quickly, and they don't have the opportunity to transmit often. In fact, they typically transmit in healthcare settings, you know, when they go to the doctor and the people in their homes. But it's never taken off internationally for a reason. Yeah. Remember, influenza and coronaviruses, they're respiratory. You can breathe these things onto people. So that makes them bigger threats. Ebola you're touching the virus.
1: Disease X be? Because that's what I thought was the third one. So you have coronavirus, you have influenza, and then you have this thing called disease X.
2: Disease X can
1: sounds
2: be,
1: pretty scary.
2: Yeah, but it doesn't speak to a viral family. So SARS-CoV-2, the virus that caused COVID, was a disease X. It was a virus that no one had ever seen before. That's what disease X really refers to. And when you have a virus you've never seen before, you're a baby just born into the world with no immunity. When there's a new flu that comes along, you have lots of immunity to flu. You've had flu many times. You've had coronaviruses many times. There are four common cold coronaviruses. They just don't protect us much from this one.
1: And we have our eye on an influenza virus now.
2: And we have
1: these. It's not trivial.
2: Right. And I go into great detail about this in the book because there's a strong argument, and I think a compelling argument, that the way we breed poultry is the driver of these bird flu viruses mutating and getting into humans and causing problems and getting into wild birds that then bring them back to poultry. And we've had since 2020 this horrific poultry pandemic of H5N1 decimating flocks all over the world that then dribbled into our dairy cows. And the engine of all of that may well be that we put 1 million chickens into a building together to satisfy our needs to eat. We love eating chicken. Humans eat more chickens than any other animals, and we love eggs. And I've been in these farms. And it's astonishing to walk into a room with a barn with 15,000, 20,000 chickens, as I've done, let alone 1 million.
1: Well, let's stick on H5N1 and just use a thought experiment here, because if you could give us a quick snapshot on what our preparedness looks like.
2: Yeah.
1: Let's say that H5N1 did emerge as a pandemic. How would that be determined? And what strengths and weaknesses of our preparedness, our pandemic preparedness system, would be immediately revealed? And we can then look a little bit more closely at some of these. But
2: well, we don't even have to be theoretical about
1: okay.
2: it. We can be
1: darn.
2: We can be hard and fast, because we have H5N1 in dairy cattle that have infected more Americans with H5N1. In the past, since this surfaced in March of 2024, 70 Americans have been diagnosed as having H5N1. It fortunately doesn't
1: and
2: spread.
1: And survived?
2: Yes.
1: It survived.
2: Fortunately
1: okay.
2: isn't. It doesn't do that well in us. It turns out that bird flu viruses use different receptors than we have in our lungs, but we have them in our eyes. So
1: we have the receptors in our eyes.
2: These receptors for bird flu virus in our eyes. So these people have got pink eye. They got conjunctivitis. That's what's happened to these 70 people. But the fear is that the more time this virus spends in mammals, the more it's going to change to our receptors. And cow udders happen to have the receptors that the birds share for the flu virus. So their udders are very receptive in that region of their body, their mammary glands.
1: I will not say they are utterly receptive.
2: Utterly receptive. But the way that this bird flu in cows was detected, it was lowering the amount of milk they were producing, and it was yellow, and they couldn't sell it. So that's how it's recognized. So to answer your question, we have a real-time example of how we respond, right? We detected this. Did we aggressively try to stop the spread of H5N1 in dairy cow? No. We had an industry fighting science and saying, you can't test my cows. We do not allow vaccination of cows against H5N1. And so the virus, with vets screaming their heads off,

0: rats are swirling like funnels, he describes, made my hair stand up. And I like bats.
1: Yeah.
0: Can you describe what it was like to hunt for new coronaviruses and how isolating and identifying them help us be better prepared for a pandemic?
1: So when you, I don't know if any of you have been into large caves with bats. The first thing.
0: Have any of you?
1: Yeah.
0: Okay,
1: yeah.
0: We have some.
1: The first thing
0: brave
1: is
0: souls.
1: They often have an odor from bat guano and urine that is unbelievably disgusting and that gets high up into your nose and stays there for a long time. What's weird also is in the big bat caves I've been in, again and again, there are signs of humans partying in the caves. Campfires, potato chip bags, beer cans. People love to go to caves. These people have no protection whatsoever.
0: And what happens in caves does not stay in caves.
1: What happens in caves doesn't stay in caves. And Dajak and his team did a study looking at antibodies for bat coronaviruses in humans who live near these caves. And they found antibodies to unusual things in like 6% of people. So they are getting infected regularly. And fortunately, those viruses, for the most part, are dead-end infection. So going into these caves, first of all, the bat trapping, one way is they set up what are called harp traps. And they look like harps, like strings like that. And they're down the paths from the cave. And the bats fly down that path at night to go find food. So they set up these harp traps that the bats fly into and fall down. And then they take them to a research station. In the case in Vietnam, it was a nearby clinic. And they put them in bags and hang them on strings and then pull them out. And they sample them and then they let them go.
0: So they're not away. They're not hurt. They are released at the end.
1: Oh, they're not hurt. Good. They're sampled.
0: Now, what do we learn, though? So let's say we pull out three new coronaviruses.
1: Yeah.
0: What does that tell us? Because that doesn't say that those are three possible vectors for human disease. Mm. Is it just go into the tree of coronaviruses and then we come back to it another time when we realize there is an outbreak or someone gets sick? Or
1: yeah.
0: What
1: so,
0: are we doing?
1: Yeah, that's a really controversial area and an interesting area. For one thing, yes, they're just putting them into family trees and saying, we're learning, it's knowledge. But that is how we discovered that SARS came from bats. We had an outbreak of Nipah virus, which is a deadly virus in Malaysia and in Bangladesh, that was traced back to bats. And then you could intervene, because what they realized with Nipah was that the bats were eating mangoes above a pig stall in one place, and the mangoes were falling, and the pigs were getting Nipah and dying. The farmers were getting Nipah from the pigs. So, hey, move the pigs away from the mango trees. That stops it. So once you understand the viral chain, you have an opportunity to intervene. The controversial aspect is that, you know, you've asked a really penetrating, complicated question is, how do you protect yourself just because you've found a virus that you haven't seen before? So this is where this became explosive. So researchers take viruses that are related to SARS, let's say, SARS-related viruses, that's what they're called, and they experiment with them in labs and put them into human cells, and they ask, can they infect human cells? And then they put them into animal models and say, can they transmit between animals? And then they ask the question, should we be making a vaccine against this potential threat? That's where we kind of hit the wall. And that's where we got into the whole debate about the origin of the COVID pandemic, because it was experiments with bat coronaviruses that were taking place in Wuhan in a lab that some people believe sparked the pandemic. And that has been an incredibly toxic debate to this day.
0: This is the lab leak. I don't even want to say theory. The lab leak.
1: It's a theory.
0: Hypothesis.
1: It's a hypothesis. I'm comfortable with that. So I'm very much involved with the idea that probability is more compelling than possibility. I think in the probability right now, based on evidence, is that the marketplace was where this happened. I'm open to the idea that it was a lab leak. And if evidence came forward to support that, I would be thrilled to break that story.
0: Even if it were a lab leak, it doesn't preclude another virus.

0: or it's coming from a natural source.
1: No, no, nor does it suggest
0: even if
1: it were...
0: So we still need to be vigilant.
1: Well, yeah, even if it were a lab leak, should we stop doing laboratory experiments with potentially dangerous viruses to understand how to protect ourselves? No, I mean, is it logical to study potential threats? I would say yes. That's a logical thing to do, and that science has shown that studying potential threats can lead to things that potentially will help us.
0: Just to conclude on the virus hunting is, I think we would be remiss if we not explain what happened to the scientist Peter Daszak and his Echo Health Alliance. His team was one of the on the forefront of tracking down these viruses and the efforts to help make us safe. And John, he paid a high price for that with this administration. What happened to him?
1: So Daszak worked with the lab in Wuhan that studied coronaviruses and captured them in bats and brought them back to the lab. And he had funding from the National Institutes of Health that he subcontracted to her lab, Xu Zhengli. And that was all approved. It was all above board. But the lab leak proponents at the time included President Donald Trump in his first term. And he, in April of 2020, said that he believed, and he believed there was intelligence agency evidence to back this, which has never been revealed, so I tend to think it doesn't exist, that the NIH and Anthony Fauci funded the creation of the virus in this lab with Peter Daszak's money from the NIH. And Peter Daszak was ultimately investigated by the Department of Health and Human Services that oversees NIH and was barred from receiving federal funding, as was Equal Health. And then the Trump administration, in their second term, took the COVID resource page and changed it to one that is called Lab Leak, with Donald Trump's picture. You can go there, look at it. And it argues this argument as fact, as accepted fact, that the NIH created the virus through Peter Daszak and Xu Zhengli and triggered the pandemic.
0: And when you said that Echo Health Alliance, their funding was cut, result of that is there are no more.
1: They closed down.
0: They closed down earlier this year, early 2025, recently.
1: Last year,
0: excellent work is no more.
1: Yes, and that's kind of an interesting point, too, because we're taking people who are at the front of making a better future. There was another network of researchers who do surveillance like this bat for surveillance and called the CREED Network. That was similarly shut down. Now Congress has stipulated that they have to refund it. But why are we doing this? And keep in mind that other governments have a responsibility to do this. This isn't solely the responsibility of the United States. But we're at the front. We're leading the way. We've been spending more money on this stuff, educating more kids, pushing forward more technology than anyone.
2: Next, reporter John Cohn describes the collective amnesia around COVID that might affect preparations to fight a future viral offender. This episode of Big Picture Science is Preventing Future Pandemics.

0: As Molly and John wrap up their conversation about how we might prepare for another pandemic, they discuss, among other things, the psychological resistance many of us experience when trying to wrap our minds around the whole idea. John Cohen co-produced the HBO documentary, How to Survive a Pandemic, with the intention of creating an indelible record of the early months of the pandemic and efforts to create a vaccine. He worried that we'd otherwise forget the seriousness of what we were all going through.
1: I rewatched this documentary. It was released in, I think, 2022 or 2021, but during the pandemic. And it describes the state of the race for a vaccine at the end of 2020. So some of the scientists in the film are wearing masks as they discuss what they're doing. But it also included scenes from hospitals and from underserved communities. And it reminded me, at least, just how much human suffering there was in those early years, the early months of COVID, then thus this profound relief when a vaccine was announced. But John, I wonder if we have forgotten how bad it was. And I do wonder if we have a kind of collective emotional amnesia, because even I was stirred to some emotion being reminded of those scenes that at the time seemed indelible.
2: Yeah. So David France is the filmmaker, and I said to David, boy, this film is going to be really powerful in 5 years because of that amnesia. And I think we have a history of pushing pandemics out of our minds. And there's an interesting New Yorker article essay that I refer to in my book where the writer compares how we are about war versus how we are against pandemic. War, we love to write books about, see movies about, talk about for decades after they happen. Pandemics, not so much. We want to forget them. And in part, I think we want to forget them because we cannot truly prevent outbreaks from happening. What we can do is improve how we respond to the outbreaks.
1: So emotionally, we're not receptive to that.
2: Emotionally, we're just not receptive. And I'm surprised you all are here today. Thank you. I think people have pandemic fatigue. They just don't want to think about a future that is going to repeat the terrible things that happened. I mean, I personally didn't lose anyone to COVID, but I was very concerned that my mother would die from it. And I wasn't personally that afraid of the virus, but I was relieved when I was able to get vaccinated. And my wife who's here, we worked at a superstation and helped vaccinate a few thousand people a day in an old Sears and Roebuck building in San Diego. And Disneyland calls itself the happiest place on earth. I have never been to a happier place than that vaccine superstation, because at that point in time, it was prioritizing people who were at the highest risk, so people who were elderly or had comorbidities, who were terrified, who were absolutely terrified, with good reason, because we had no immunity to this thing. None. We all have it now.
1: The role of infrastructure in distributing vaccines brings us to a conversation about, or discussion about, global inequity, or at least it should.
2: Yeah.
1: And we may all remember this, but hearing the scientists in this documentary, I guess it's just obvious that I'm recommending this. For me, it really was stepping into a time machine and to remember what it was like just a few years ago. But hearing scientists in the documentary say that the provision of vaccines to low-income countries is essential, that we can't be like the past when the rich world got the vaccines and the poor world did not. And then hearing, this was a few years ago before the vaccines came out or just when they came out, and hearing the head of the WHO, Dr. Tedros, make repeated pleas in televised WHO briefings to vaccine developers not to leave poor countries behind just brought tears to my eyes, because John, that's what we did. That's ultimately what ended up happening.
2: Yeah. So one of the greatest advances scientifically I've seen in my life, biomedically, is the development of anti-HIV drugs that allow people with HIV to live normal lifespans. I have covered HIV as one of my primary beats since 1989. I visited hospitals in other countries that looked like those influenza pandemic hospitals of soldiers with hundreds of people in bed dying. I've seen the most horrific things that illness can do to humans. In 1996, cocktails of anti-HIV drugs came forward that changed all of that. Nobody today who can access these drugs need die an early death from HIV. It's a phenomenal advance. Those drugs did not become available outside of wealthy countries until the U.S. government created PEPFAR under George Bush, and the world wealthy countries got together and created a global fund in 2003 or so. So it took 7 years before those things were formed, and it took another 3 or 4 years before they really got fully up to speed. So we had a delay of like 10 years of people dying from a disease that medicines that were proven would have saved their lives. Communities were destroyed. I mean, there are countries I visit that had 20-25% of the adults living with the virus. I mean, families collapsed, schools collapsed, hospitals collapsed. We had these drugs, but they were $15,000 a person per year in the United States. We got that down with generic manufacturing and wealthy countries' investments down to about $100 a year to keep people alive. With vaccines and COVID, there was a push as soon as this virus was seen to be causing this to not let that happen again. And an organization was formed called COVAX that was trying to have an equitable distribution to lower income countries to make sure they would get vaccines in parallel with the rest of the world. Well, it didn't happen in time. It did ultimately, COVAX did ultimately deliver a huge number of vaccines to poorer countries, but there was a delay. And the delay was caused by the fact that they hired one company in India to make the bulk of the vaccines, the COVID vaccines, and India then had its own explosion of COVID. And the government of India decided not to let the vaccines out of the country, which is understandable. Countries take care of their own, but that pulled the rug out from this whole plan to have an equitable distribution. And Tedros, who is head of the World Health Organization, he's from Ethiopia. And he said, I will not get the vaccine until Ethiopia has the vaccine. He refused to take it himself in protest. So we have to do better. We have to have a better system to equitably distribute. We're all in this together. You know, if a virus is doing well in Ethiopia, that's not good for us.
1: And imagine if you had people at the top who inside of our country at that time were saying, we're all in this together.
2: Yeah.
1: Not just this country, but the world is in this together.
2: We did have people at the top saying it, but we weren't doing it.
1: I mean, from the very top.
2: Yeah. Well, what was happening, though, from the very top is the U.S. government and European governments and other wealthy governments were hoarding vaccine. They were going to Moderna and going to Pfizer and purchasing doses when doses were scarce so that developing countries...
1: But wasn't Moderna also holding on with a vice grip to the patents so that developing countries would not be able... Because one of their goals was to be able to develop the vaccine locally so you could have it in African countries, you could make it there, then you wouldn't have to ship it around the world. But Moderna said, we're going to hold on to that patent and we're not going to let you develop that vaccine in your own country.
2: So there were patent wars. More importantly, there were not vaccine manufacturers set up in many places that had the capability to quickly turn on a dime and start making vaccine with a technology they had never used. So the World Health Organization created an mRNA vaccine training hub, and they reverse engineered how to do it to get around the patent issue. And they said to scientists all over the world, come to South Africa to one company called Afrigen. We'll teach you how to make mRNA vaccines here. And the hope was that countries would then start small vaccine manufacturing in their own countries. And Moderna said it would set up a factory in Kenya. It then pulled the plug on that. Pfizer, with its partner BioNTech, set up a quote-unquote factory in what are shipping containers. You know, the semi-trucks that drive around the freeway with those containers. You can turn one of those into an mRNA vaccine manufacturing plant. That's how simple it is to make an mRNA vaccine. That's all you need. It has to be a sterile environment. You know, it's difficult, and you're If you want production to scale, you need more than a shipping container. But that's going on in Rwanda. South Africa is still trying to get off the ground. Senegal makes vaccines. But there just aren't places outside of India, the United States, Japan, China, Australia, that, you know, have the capability to make millions of doses that are high quality and make an equitable world. So, yes, there is a big push to have local vaccine manufacturing.
1: Well, then finally, John, we end with a quote from Jonas Salk, whom you quote in your book. And when he was asked in a 1977 Senate hearing about biomedical research what the next breakthrough would be, he replied, "My response usually is to use the knowledge we already possess." So, John, you have reported on infectious diseases for 30 years. You co-produced a movie because you wanted a record for the future. You wrote a book about how science can guide us into that safer future. Big picture question, what have you learned along the way about human nature and our ability to employ that knowledge? Can take a sip of water.
2: Yeah. I am heartened and disheartened. I'm heartened by our ingenuity. We are a remarkably creative species. We come up with really creative ideas about how to get ourselves out of trouble and how to prevent problems. But we have a law that requires people to wear a seatbelt. Why? I mean, seatbelts work. Because people just don't understand risk. And we don't have a law that says you have to wear a seatbelt in the back seat. Why? If you're going to have a law, they work in the back seat too. We have great fear of sharks. The most dangerous thing we face is ladders. People die from ladders all the time. We just don't perceive risk.
1: Going under them because of the bad superstition.
2: Yeah, that's what it is. Yeah. You don't walk under them, especially on Friday the 13th.
1: That's right.
2: Do that. But that's what I think our big dilemma is that we, as a group, as a community, we're just not all that capable of properly assessing risk and benefit. And risk-benefit is what it all comes down to. Because how do we look forward? How do we plan? We understand the risks and the benefits, and we weigh things. And smart people are really good at weighing risk and benefit. And it comes down to your risk tolerance and your risk perception. And those are the knobs that, as a community, we need to, as humans, we need to figure out how to turn with more precision and with more alacrity, with more speed, because that's where we're failing. We're not perceiving things in the way I think we should be perceiving things, and we're not acting on the opportunities we have with the diligence and investments and commitment. So let's get to work. Do it. We have a plan. We know what to do.
1: Well, John Cohen, I'm going to thank you for talking to us today. We're going to open it up to questions, but what a pleasure to talk to you.
2: Pleasure.
1: Thank you.
2: Pleasure being interviewed by you.
1: I also want to thank not only Jim Underdown and the Center for Inquiry West,
3: sure,
1: our engineer, Sean Duenas.
3: Thanks, Molly. Thanks, John.
1: Thanks, Jim. Thank you.
2: Thank you all for coming out on a Sunday, too.
1: Thank you all.
0: John Cohen is a senior correspondent with Science Magazine and the author of Planning Miracles, How to Prevent Future Pandemics. Molly spoke with him in front of an audience at the Center for Inquiry West in Los Angeles.

0: This show is thanks to a great group of talented people. Senior producer Gary Niederhoff, assistant producers Shannon Rose Geary and Brian Edwards, and contributors Sikon Akpan and Roland Pease. I'm the executive producer of Big Picture Science, Molly Bentley.
1: And I'm astronomer Seth Shostak. Also, a big thanks to our listeners and our Patreon supporters.
0: The original music in the show is by Dewey DeLay and June Miyake. And this episode of Big Picture Science that looks at getting ready for the next big outbreak is called Preventing Future Pandemics.

Them times walking World War III. Went to the doctor the very next day to see what kind of words he could say. Said it was a bad dream. I wouldn't worry about it none, though. Them old dreams are

by 4:15. 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

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You seen what happened last time they started?

jail, so the radio didn't work so well. Turned on my record player. It was Rock-A-Day Johnny singing, "Tell your ma, tell your pa, our loves are gonna grow."

talk to. So call up the operator time just to hear a voice of some kind. When you hear the beep, it will be 3 o'clock. She said that for over an hour and I hung up.

Everybody's having them dreams. Everybody sees herself walking around with no one else. Half the people can be part right all of the time, and some of the people can be all right part of the time, but all the people can't be all right all of the time. I think Abraham Lincoln said that. I'll let you be in my dream if I can be in yours. I said that.

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0: One of the ways that propaganda works is the narrative gets laundered through more and more outlets, and they create this sort of surround sound dynamic around it. Even though the allegations all trace back to one blog post, the way this is done is this person says a thing, he goes on this news station, Just the News was the first one to do this, and then every other outlet says Just the News is reporting, and then the next one says The Daily whatever is reporting, and so on and so forth. And so it creates this perception that this is a real thing, even though it's just echoes of this one blog post.
1: That's Renee DiResta, and this is Alternative Radio. I'm David Barsamyan. This edition of AR features Renee DiResta on propaganda, laundering narratives. Many people, when they hear the word propaganda, immediately associate it with Nazi Germany and torchlight parades, or Putin reviewing the troops in Red Square. But propaganda has Roman Catholic Church origins, going as far back as 1622, when Pope Gregory issued a proclamation using the term to exhort the faithful to propagate the faith. Today, propaganda is disseminated far and wide through the internet. It is used by autocrats to shield themselves and their policies from public view. Bots are at work. Malicious actors spread fake news. Deceptive techniques are so sophisticated that it is sometimes difficult to separate fact from fiction. Misinformation is eroding public trust in institutions and stressing and straining democracy. Stories are planted, rumors are spread, lies are told, narratives are laundered. Our guest today is Renee DiResta. She teaches at Georgetown University. She's the former technical research manager at the Stanford Internet Observatory. Her articles appear in major newspapers and magazines, and she's the author of Invisible Rulers. Renee DiResta spoke at Stanford University in Stanford, California, in mid-April. The moderator is Dylan Ackerman. And now, Renee DiResta.
0: I got into this entirely accidentally in 2013. So I had just moved. I moved from New York to San Francisco in 2011, had my first baby, and I was putting him on these preschool waiting lists. And I started looking at the vaccine rates, the vaccination rates in the schools and the kindergartens. And I was kind of horrified. And, you know, in New York, we did not have this thing called the personal belief exemption. In California at the time, it existed. I pulled down about 10 years of California Department of Public Health data, and I started writing about this phenomenon of the intersection between personal belief exemptions and the prevalence of the anti-vaccine movement on social media. And as I was doing that, I felt like I had this sort of firsthand view into how influence and persuasion was going to look in the future. And at the time, in 2015, you know, you could just run bots on Twitter. It was actually not even a thing that people concealed. It was actually completely transparent. There was this effort to try to make people's opinions look like they had more support than they did just by using fake accounts to amplify them or to try to get something trending. So I was writing a little bit about the interesting new ways in which social media allowed the shaping of opinion or the perception of the majority to be shifted just through the design affordances that the platforms gave people. And this wasn't a normative conversation. This was just like, this is how it works now. People should understand this. If they want to fight back in this space, like public health was just completely out of the conversation. They were not engaging online at all. So just trying to explain that this is where the future is going. And around the same time that I was doing this, I made a couple of like network visualizations, really tried to tell the story, how this is, you know, not even the future, this is the now. ISIS had become quite prominent on social media. And I was asked to come down to the State Department to help with this question of why was ISIS so popular online? What was it that they were doing so well? Why were their networks growing? What was the appropriate response? How should the US government respond to this? How should the platforms respond to it? And that was sort of what took me into, again, I just had a startup. I was just in tech. And all of a sudden, my sort of data science night hobby became my job, and That was how it happened. So I wound up, I worked on the ISIS thing. Then I was asked to work on the Senate's Russia investigation into the data set that Facebook, Twitter, and Alphabet provided in the around the 2016 election. And I led one of two outside teams on behalf of the Senate Intelligence Committee doing an analysis into those data sets, writing about what the Internet Research Agency had done, how now we had gone from, you know, activists were doing this, terrorist organizations were doing this, and now state actors were doing this too. So how could we talk about that? Alex Stamos started Stanford Internet Observatory a couple months later, and then he reached out to me. And again, that was how it became my job. So entirely accidental.
2: And you've been working on this
0: about 12 years now.
2: Probably as long as anyone, which is exciting.
0: It wasn't really a field then. It was a lot of us were just like data scientists in a Slack channel saying, hey, we're seeing this stuff. Are you seeing this stuff? Trying to find ways to communicate with each other. Because I was in San Francisco, I did have a lot of friends who worked at the tech companies. And so I was in an interesting position where I could actually have conversations like, hey, your recommendation engine is pushing this account of mine that I made QAnon content. Like, why is that happening? And I think also some of us having technical backgrounds by virtue of being in tech, or, you know, Alex came right out of Facebook, made us much more focused on things like design and incentives as opposed to this content is bad, which was, you know, a conversation that you don't want to be in, because that's where you start to get at. You don't want the problem to be this speech. You want it to be a lot of, you want to be looking at, for example, the Internet Research Agency. A lot of the speech that they put out, a lot of the fake content from the Russian troll accounts, was just plagiarized content from real American media. So the problem is not, the objection is not that they were saying these specific words. The issue is that these were inauthentic actors trying to artificially inflate and amplify and divide society using the affordances that social media platforms had given them. So we wanted to keep the focus really on more of the actors and behaviors as opposed to what is the content saying. We didn't want to be adjudicating the facts or anything along those lines. And that was how we thought about our role in the space.
2: Yeah, I think it might be worth kind of early in our conversation taking a step back and looking broadly at that and saying, I think, you know, for folks who might be newer to how social media works, especially on the integrity side or trust and safety side, can you walk us through, like, what are the factors? You touched on some of those, like the difference between the actors, the platforms, and the content, and how those interact and kind of how you view them, as well as breaking actors maybe into folks who, you know, entities that create content as well as entities that spread content, which can be very different.
0: Yep. So there was there's a woman named Camille Francois who had been at a company called Graphica at the time, who wrote this very nice rubric called Actors, Behaviors, Content, trying to, again, because there was no field at the time, what are the ways in which we think about doing these investigations in a rigorous way? And she had also led one of the teams for the Senate Intelligence Committee. We were blinded, so we didn't know that each other were doing it at the time, but she was the other person who led one of these projects. And the actor looks at who is the entity behind the content. Sometimes it's quite obvious, right? An influencer maybe makes a piece of content. You know exactly who they are. They're real. They're human. They're quite transparently who you are choosing to engage with. Sometimes, though, you'll see accounts pretending to be something they're not. I don't know how many of you guys are active on X, but do you remember it must have been almost maybe a year ago now, they turned on this thing where all of a sudden they turned on location, and all of these accounts that were pretending to be right-wing influencers turned out they were like in Pakistan or in Nigeria, or, you know, so these are the sorts of things, right? Like, that's inauthenticity right there. That's where somebody is pretending to be speaking as a member of a community, but is really not a member of that community. And so the platforms treated that as a distinct category of policy violation, in a sense. This is inauthentic behavior. The term came to be coordinated inauthentic behavior. As Meta also is sort of trying to figure this out at the time, they come up with the rubrics and some of the vocabulary for this stuff. Behaviors refers to, are there efforts to coordinate, right? Are you intentionally using automated accounts, for example, to or bots in this case, to make your content look like it has more engagement and more followers? Are you buying fake engagement, right? You can do that, turns out. It's actually quite easy. So are you buying fake engagement to look more popular than you are? Are you using certain types of techniques to, you know, to link a whole lot of accounts together to create a perception that there is a media entity with multiple properties at work here? So basically the behaviors part speaks to this notion of manipulating the affordances the platform gives to people for amplification or for reach to try to sort of juice your numbers, basically. And then the content refers to what is it these accounts are actually saying. And that becomes salient at certain times, like around an election. The policies that the platforms put in place, which say, like, you can't tell people vote on Wednesday, not on Tuesday. You can't tell them that their polling place is closed when it's not. That's voter suppression. You can't delegitimize an election. You can't prematurely claim victory. So they do have some policies that they put out that are specific to certain types of content in certain types of areas. They also had some for hate speech. I never worked on that, but that becomes an area. And so the platforms begin to carve out and set rules for these sorts of things. Most of what I focused on, except for during elections and then subsequently during COVID, was the focus on state actors and investigations and more of the intersection with design and incentives.
2: You touched on how this has evolved, both what you witness as well as your interaction with the platform. You talked about a decade ago, you were able to ping people and they would give you, there's like a little bit more agreeable. And then it seems like there was an era when there was some effort to sort of correct some of this, right? There was a huge investment following the 2016 election.
0: I got profiled in like the New York Times for being like a gadfly of the platforms in 2016. It was sort of a funny thing to get attention for, but those of us in the data science community were calling for the hearings that they had in 2017 saying, you need to account for what happened in public. You need to tell the public what happened. We had very adversarial relationships with the platforms in the early days because it was, I think, in their defense, and I imagine you had this experience, there would often be these like gotcha kind of stories like, oh, I found one fake account doing a thing and then media would cover it and like kind of blow it up and it would become a whole story of like the platforms are doing these terrible things, right? So there's that. And then there were other instances where we were saying, like, actually, they had this tool called CrowdTangle. We've sort of found, like, a little bit of a something that little kind of backdoor in the kind of CrowdTangle API, this guy at Columbia Journalism School. And even as we were being told early on that the Internet Research Agency hadn't gotten much engagement, just $100,000 worth of Facebook ads, we found the engagement data for the actual pages, which were, you know, millions of engagements. And we're like, okay, you guys are talking about the ads over here, but this is what happened on the organic pages. Like, this is what matters. This is such a redirect when you're constantly redirecting media back to that stupid ads number. Let's talk about what happened over here. And so for me, a lot of it was like, you know, sitting with Senator Warner and others and saying, like, you've got to have hearings. Like, come on, make them account for what happened. You know, at the same time, though, you can't do an investigation solely on the outside. And that is because I can say, I think these accounts are behaving in a coordinated way based on a, you know, set of, I can gather a lot of data, I can look at evidence of coordination. You know, I remember we did this investigation into US Pentagon propaganda accounts where like they literally all tweeted on the 0 millisecond of the minute, you know, like these sorts of things you would see where you're like, okay, come on. Or sometimes the content is the red flag. Like we saw these accounts in Libya talking about Shugeli, who was, I forget his first name now, Maxim Shugeli maybe, who was this Russian Wagner Group soldier who had been arrested. And all of a sudden, all these, you know, Libyans are talking about Shugeli, like, no, there's no way, that's not authentic at all. So that was kind of a red flag, and so we started digging into that network to try to suss out, could we say conclusively these are Wagner Group-linked accounts, these are Russia-linked accounts pretending to be Libyans. In that particular case, SIO had started then, I reached out to Twitter, I reached out to Facebook, and I said, this is what we think we have. What do you think this is? And the way that relationship changed was it became much more, instead of it being adversarial, it became much more of a collaborative process where we were able to say, this is what we see on the outside. What do you see on the inside? And what they started to do, they built these investigations teams internally that would sometimes share data with researchers that they vetted. You know, we had to sign a bunch of papers saying we weren't going to leak the data. We had protections in place to deal with it. But we could do these investigations jointly. And that meant that we had the capability to go and do much more longitudinal or looking across platforms or, you know, tracing things back to other forms of media. And the platforms would do the depth, the deep investigations into what happened on their platform. And then we would release these reports where they would put out their statements about what they said happened, and we would put out an independent research report that we wrote about our understanding of what was in those data sets. And we pushed back occasionally, where I remember once we got a Latin American data set, and it had a cluster of accounts, this was from Twitter, and we were like, we think these are authentic activists, we actually don't think these are fake at all, and here's the reason why. And so you could actually go back and forth with them to do these investigations in a much more holistic way. And I think personally, and I still stand by this, that you don't want the platforms, in my opinion, that like unaccountable private power having the ability to do that takedown and not disclose what happened. I think that the fact that there were academics who were doing those investigations and looking at it and writing those public reports was an ideal working relationship where there was at least some collaboration and some information exchange, even while both entities behaved independently.
2: That last piece on the ability to do the investigation, there's not much in the way of oversight, is
0: right.
2: I think what leads to accusations mm-hmm. of censorship and concerns, often well-meaning concerns from users, from the public, around the amount of power that these platforms have over what all of us, all of our information ecosystems. And I'm curious, you'd said before that you lean more towards how do we design these platforms more effectively and moving away from kind of that, we're going to take down specific content, take down specific actors. I'm curious if you can speak to sort of what you've seen that works and what drives you in that direction to say, no, the correct solution here is better design and better incentives, and not we're going to set better rules and better enforcement of those rules.
0: So my feeling from watching the anti-vax stuff very early on was that there's always a backfire effect when you took the accounts down, right? It turned it into forbidden knowledge. It turned it into something where like they don't want you to know, right? And it makes it more interesting, right? Okay. So I was never a fan of takedowns, except in very limited cases. Inauthentic accounts, yes. Like take down the Russians pretending to be Libyans. Like that's an authenticity vertical, and I think that is completely worth doing, right? That was like such a bright line as far as I was concerned. Again, as long as you're putting out the data sets and showing your work on like, here is why we believe these are Wagner Group accounts, you've kind of like checked your boxes there. When you get into things like the policies around elections, the policies that they had around COVID, around you know, a bunch of, whether hate speech, all of these other areas that I didn't work in, you want to have some visibility and transparency into what has happened. And oftentimes, that didn't happen. So there would be takedowns where the person doesn't have a right to appeal. They don't really know why their stuff has come down. Some AI has taken it down, right? Because you know things gradually begin to move in the realm of like automated moderation, right? So it's not even human review. It's just the machine god decides that this is bad, and like there it goes. So I argued very strongly for transparency and for user agency, right? How do you give users more control over that experience? Aza Raskin and I wrote this article in 2018, Freedom of Speech, Not Freedom of Reach, which was like, leave it up and then think about what you're curating. That it was actually the curation piece that mattered a lot more than what came down. Because every piece of content in a feed is ranked. There is no neutral. Once you internalize that, you realize that the platform has, completely at its own discretion, the right to decide how it is going to rank. That in itself is an incredible power. So I wrote a lot of arguments that power should be devolved to users, that users should have much more control over that ability to do that ranking, but that on a centralized platform, the right to curate is the platform's First Amendment right. That is what you are there for. That is what you were signing up for. And so the other thing I wrote a lot about was like, we need more platforms, right? And I wrote about we need more platforms because the argument was, if you are moderated or deplatformed or whatever, you should have another place to go. And there should be communities that are palatable to the rules and values of certain communities that want to speak in certain ways to each other. And this was actually what you started to see, right? You had Parler begins to emerge. You know, you start to see the rise of, first it happens on the right, and then it happens on the left. So you start to see the rise of Parler, Truth Social, and the very right-wing coded platforms that emerge with their own very specific moderation rules. Like on Rumble, you can't share Antifa content, right? That is a very specific terms of service that only Rumble has. And I think it's great, right? That's what you want to see. You want to see the rise and the proliferation of these platforms so people have places to go. And then you start to see after Elon buys X, the diaspora of left-leaning users moving to Blue Sky and Threads and Mastodon for a while there. And so, again, this question of transparency design and my personal belief, again, that the platform is ranking, it is always ranking, it is always mm-hmm. curating, and all of that has to be done transparently and with ideally a right to appeal.
2: I can understand the transparency piece around mm-hmm. it's great to have that clear, what the rules of engagement are on a site clear. I think the lack of clarity is the root cause of most frustration that I saw, directed from users at Facebook of why it's actually happening. On the other hand, you know, examples as sort of those left and right wing coded, like at what point does that sort of risk sort of pushing us more and more into echo chambers?
0: This is the question where I'm not convinced that that is a technical problem at this point. The intentional effort to reframe any sort of moderation as censorship began on the right in 2018. And that was for a variety of reasons, but you started to see Donald Trump get upset about certain decisions that were made. And then by 2020, when his tweets begin to get labeled during the election, labeled, this is before January 6th, there has been no takedown, labeled, you start to see that that argument that a label is censorship, right? So we begin to see this expansive definition of that term where it becomes, it sort of, in my opinion, leaves the realm of reality and moves into this, anything I don't like is censorship at that point. So that's a thing that happens. But that sense of these rules aren't for us is constantly reinforced by the influencers and the community members who are like, no, come follow me over here. This is where you start to get at, can you help people understand a little bit more, what are the incentives of the people who are talking to them? How are they making their money? Why is this happening? I think the question of how do you bring people back together, how do you depolarize them, that's bigger than tech. What we're starting to see, if you want to think about it from a design standpoint, the best arguments are what's called bridging-based recommenders. I don't know how many people here are familiar with that term, but it's the idea that since, again, no content ranking is neutral, rather than ranking when you open your feed for something that is going to be like rage bait or incredibly weird that you're going to engage with because you're like, what the hell is this, or something that is highly sensational, instead of ranking in those terms, you can actually do what's called bridging-based ranking, where you're saying, here is some content that is liked by divergent publics. So people on the right and people on the left like this content. That's what we're going to prioritize showing. So this allows you to surface content even about highly, inflammatory issues, abortion maybe or something like that, where it's the idea of like disagreement without being disagreeable. You're still surfacing the issue, you're still getting the content out there, but you're not rewarding the rage entrepreneurs by putting them at the top of the feed every time. So instead what you're trying to do is rethink what that curation model looks like. Can you just show people content that is not coming from people who are actively monetizing outrage? That's where I think the best possible depolarization option is from a design standpoint. But otherwise, I think a lot of it is offline at this point. It is, how do you engage your community? I know there's like things like America in One Room and other efforts that people here at Stanford work on that make people recognize kind of humanity as opposed to like, that's my side and that's your side, because that is way bigger than just a technical problem.
2: I love the framing that the ability to rank and the ability to create an algorithm is the First Amendment right of these platforms. It is also their biggest responsibility. And I guess I'm curious from your standpoint, do they take that responsibility seriously enough? Because it seems often like they would say, like it's our First Amendment right to do this, but almost like in a very defensive, reactionary way of like, oh, you can't regulate us. This is our First Amendment right. But then to your point, like nothing is neutral.
0: Yeah.
2: And they don't seem to acknowledge that all of the time.
0: It's an interesting question. I felt like for a while there was a sort of period from maybe 2018 to 2022 or so. They were constantly putting out these explanations, right? You could read the Facebook policy blog and you would see, this is why we're doing this. Twitter during COVID was, you can actually still see it. The blog is still up. It's remarkably communicative where they're like, constantly putting out updates. This is what we're doing, this is what we're doing, this is what we're doing, this is what we're doing. Here are the stats of our enforcement. We've taken down 8,000 posts. This is what we've done. Here's why we've taken them down. And interestingly, in those, I just wrote a paper on this. So I read 10 years of platform policy when I was doing this work. They're making moral arguments in every single one of these posts over that period from 2015, 2016, up till about 2022. Where they're saying it is our responsibility to do this. It is our responsibility to make sure that people have accurate information about their health. It is our responsibility to make sure people have accurate information about elections. Here's how we balance that with free expression. And this is the undercurrent that is through every single one of the policy shifts and enforcement data sets that they release. So they are making that argument using moral language. And then in 2022, when the investigations begin, that is almost that is dismantled incredibly quickly, and all of a sudden you don't hear that moral language so much anymore. So was it all like BS? I don't know. I wasn't internal. I was always on the outside. But I think where I engaged with them most directly was really on the inauthentic actor stuff, which, as I say, is like a very clear, bright line. I think even today, you'd be hard-pressed to find many people who object to that. The election stuff became very, very, very, very polarizing, and that was because of the 2020 election and the false allegations that it was rigged and stolen. And that was where you started to see the politicization of that and the arguments that when the platforms labeled that content or, you know, they made some high-profile mistakes, right? There is the one that everybody talks about. There's Hunter Biden's laptop, which we didn't work on at SIO, just for the record, for all the trolls who will watch this later and clip that out of context. we didn't work on that. That was out of scope for us. We were only looking at voting-related content, and Hunter's laptop had nothing to do with voting. But they did throttle that in a very public way, and it was a bad call. And they apologized for it, right? They did respond to it. But you did see in that moment, I think it became clear to people the power that they have. The idea that nobody knew about Hunter Biden's laptop is complete BS. It was shared on Meta 400,000 times before it was temporarily throttled, just to be clear. So again, with a lot of these things, you have to, like, the nuance is really what you need to get to, which is it was a bad call, and also it was not what the media circus turned it into. And unfortunately, because of the political nature of what is happening, because of the political impacts of what they have the power to do, these stories do come to serve as examples of, you know, but look what they could have done, but look what this could have been. You wouldn't know if they put their thumbs on the scale. And that is the issue that I think

0: site alternativeradio.org.
1: And so that was, you really, the chilling effect was profound. It was like instantaneous. It was just very much a, Stanford's a private university, but they also began FOIAing every state university that had done anything remotely related to elections also. So just mass FOIAing, because while they were waiting for the subpoena documents, and then they started suing us. So America First Legal sued us in Louisiana, and then New Civil Liberties Alliance sued us in Texas. And then again, you start to see these dynamics where they make it a liability to speak to other people. Your emails will be turned over, your communication will be reframed as a cabal. Even though there's no evidence of this, the insinuation is enough. And that's where you start to see, in my opinion, that was the entire point of the endeavor. It was election deniers mad about what we did during the election, pushing apart the entities that had collaborated to try to understand and triage rumors in the election. And that was the goal. And it was a very, very effective thing. Because I think all of the different entities retreated to their respective corners and said, that's it. You know, it's too much of a liability to even speak to each other anymore.
2: Yeah, and I think that's first of all really troubling and, you know, awful to hear about. It echoed back to my time at Facebook, is not that we got everything or most things right, but when we did get it right, we failed to make that case publicly, or sort of, and there's the adage that the lie flies around the room faster than the truth can keep up. And, you know, I think that's at the heart of a lot of these issues. But it does feel like there was a failure to even try to, like, combat that with the other side, that this was not a cabal, that these were principled decisions, that they were made not at the behest of any sort of government official or outside entity. They were, you know, deliberate decisions made by the platforms in line with, you know, pre-released and public and transparent guidelines. Yep. And likewise, you know, in the civil society orgs we worked with, that there was a failure to kind of defend that work, and it was so much easier to sort of back off.
1: Yep. So I'm still, like, writing about this now, because I've made it sort of like a little bit of a project to go after one particular number, which is the idea that Stanford Internet Observatory censored 22 million tweets, which is a staggering number. And it didn't happen. We did this post-election analysis where we pulled all of the tweets related to the top 10 most viral stories, in most viral rumors in the 2020 election. So Sharpiegate, Dominion, all of these big moments. And Kate Starbird's team at UW did this data poll. We, like, write out the methodology in a report that sat on the internet for 2 years. It's like academic work. And they take that number that we did after the election. In December, we did this data poll. And they say, no, they sent 22 million tweets to the platforms and got them labeled and censored during the election, and that's how they stole the election, right? And we keep pointing out that there is no basis for this at all. And it's one thing to say it in 2023, but it's another after you have turned over all of your documents under subpoena, and there is no evidence of it in the turned over documents. So I have actually started asking them when crazy media outlets write this stuff now, I send a request for a correction just to see how they handle it. I'm sorry, but did you know all of my emails were turned over? All of our work product was turned over. You can go look at it. Jim Jordan doesn't even defend this number. Why is it in your publication? Right? And you like watch the magic happen in the the ways that they try to move the goalposts about what they did or didn't say regarding that number. But it is such an outrageous, demonstrably false claim that I find it funny actually to like litigate it with them, to like make them explain to me how they are justifying keeping that in their publication. At this point, I think it's just tribal, right? It's just like we want to believe, and so we're keeping this here. But what we didn't do a good job of was when that number was being laid down originally, again, through that laundering process of like this literally came from the same guy, like this blog says this thing, and then everybody repeats it, we never requested a correction. Stanford comms did not believe that requesting a correction was worthwhile. And so it let all of these articles that were written speculatively at the time, we did not request corrections. And that, I think, was just an absolutely devastatingly bad decision, because it meant that even now, I don't know how many times you guys like argue with LLMs about things, but this is another thing that I write a lot about, right? Which is like, how do you synthesize reality? Because it is incredible. You know, one thing I will say is the LLMs realize that the 22 million number is BS now too, and I'll send that back to them also. Be like, ask Grok if this is true. You know,

0: Grok knows this, you know. But as I go through this process, it's like they work with what they have. And we were sitting there telling election officials, don't let rumors ossify, right? You've got to push back, you know, you've got to say like, no, the Sharpie markers actually didn't bleed through and blah, blah, blah, and all the details related to the specific election rumor. You can't just let this stand because this is going to be reality, right? If it's viral, it's reality. And then when it happened to us, we didn't do anything. And it was like wild to watch that. So these articles from that time frame just all have this stuff in there, and it's like trying to dig out of a hole. So I write a lot now about institutional comms and what not to do. So
1: yeah, there's definitely, not that it's funny, but it's not, almost funny that exactly, and you said this earlier, this ended up being a case study in exact social dynamics.
0: Yeah, yeah, yeah.
1: That against 100%. For years, just with kind of the subject, that this time the content was the sort of the referees themselves, as it
0: yes,
1: were.
0: Yes. And I think the other reason why you have to engage, I really do understand, look, it is very hard when you're being sued, and I am still being sued, right? Those court cases are still going on, that you don't want to do anything that hurts your defense, right? And yet, on the flip side, there's the matter of where is the court of public opinion. When it takes, again, it's been 3 years now that those court cases have been going on, right? The Texas one, they just appealed again on, I think April 16th was the deadline. They got it in 3 days before the deadline, so now we're going to the Fifth Circuit Court of Appeals again, you know, and so it'll last another 7 months at least. But as you work through these things and you realize it's going to be 3 to 4 years, and one of the reasons to file those lawsuits is to shut you up, right? It is to put you in that position where you can't talk. And so then I think that we have to be thinking about this. I've started getting to know, as I've been writing about this from like a, what should you do, right? What is the answer to that question? As I've started talking to law firms and PR firms, as I've gone through this kind of investigations process, like, you know, postmortem this now, like what what would you have done differently here? The answer is like new firms or like firms that are much more versed in how the internet works actually do mount defenses in the court of public opinion. Also, they do find ways to push back. Again, it is like a balancing act, but the idea that you're just going to go silent for 4 years while some litigation winds its way through the courts, it is like it's so destructive and yet that is how it happened. You saw it, so Jim Jordan actually released, so as the Weaponization Committee came to a close, as that session of Congress ended, he released 17,000 pages of investigation documents. And you can read his 4-chapter report, you know, on the Biden censorship regime, and then you go into the 12,000 page appendix, which I have read. 12,000 page transcripts of all the interviews with the tech company executives. So he's got 12,000 pages of interviews with the tech company executives saying, none of this ever happened. We weren't pressured by the government. This is how we made our independent decisions. This is what our policy was. This is how we executed our policy. None of the 12,000 pages, like, they don't reflect the reality of, like, or I should say the reality that is in the 12,000 pages is not what you read in the reports. But interestingly, again, speaking of the LLMs, they're like, well, this is a report from congress.gov, so we're going to cite it. The Democrats didn't write a counter report, so this is reality here, right? And you're trying to tell the LLM, but did you look at the 12,000-page appendix that wasn't even indexed? And it's, you know, it's like, no. So you're really, you know, trying to think through, again, from a infrastructure and design perspective, what synthesizes reality at this point, and how do you push back?
1: Yeah, and my last question before we'll take some questions for the audience. Can you explain just the impact that had on the platforms themselves? Like, I think there's a cynical take that's, well, the platforms were never doing anything to begin with. So this lawsuit doesn't necessarily shift anything. But I think speaking to whether it's through your relationship or just what you've seen, has that led to a market shift in how the platforms view this question?
0: This is a really interesting question. So the platforms got sued also. We're not co-defendants in any of the cases, just to be clear. We were sued as de facto agents of the United States government. So I'm mostly co-defendants with government people, even though I was not paid by a government nor am I an agent of the government. That's a whole other thing. The platforms were sued by people who said our First Amendment rights were violated when you moderated us or took us down. Those cases are tossed constantly, right? They are just not, because again, The platform has the First Amendment rights, not the user. This is just American law. This is something where you can reframe it and yell about it on social media, but when a court looks at it, the court says, no, this did not happen. No, this isn't real. The most prominent case was the Murthy v. Missouri case, where, again, the platforms were defendants, so that was government. But you did see the Supreme Court, Amy Coney Barrett, Justice Barrett, say, there's no evidence here connecting a platform decision to anything the government asked for in relation to any of these defendants. In fact, there's no evidence that the government requested anything related to these defendants, so we're going to toss this for standing, right? We're going to kick this back down for standing. So what happens with the platform court cases, they too are constantly getting tossed because the platform has the right. If they wanted to say, like, we're not letting you on here if you type the word cat, that would be covered, right? That is their right. They can do that. It's crazy, but they could do it if they wanted to, right? It's just the sort of court of public opinion that would prevent that from happening. But so what you start to see is this, they're winning in the court cases, but they are not willing to stand up and say, we made this choice. Here is why we did it. This was the ethics underlying it. Here's where we might have done something differently. Here's where we wouldn't have done something differently. Instead, you just see a retreat, I think, and that's the in response to, ironically, political pressure. They argue that there was a lot of political pressure from the left during COVID. Then you see political pressure on the right afterwards, and that is the that's the dynamic there.
1: Absolutely. I'd love to open it for the last 15 minutes to open it to questions from the audience.
2: What do you think is the future of the kind of work you were doing of, monitoring for election-related disinformation, the future of platform content moderation, which seems to be going radically in the reverse direction? And if I can just add on one more angle to this, we thought we were saying a massive and virtually unstoppable train wreck coming in terms of deep fakes.
0: Yeah.
2: And it doesn't seem yet to have had the impact on elections that we were expecting. Do you think that's just because the technology isn't perfect enough yet? Or do you have any thoughts on why it hasn't had a more profound and, determinative effect on election outcomes?
0: So I think on the first question, it's the collaboration piece that was dismantled. So you do not see researchers talking to state and local election officials anymore, right? So the way that our election work worked, if a state or local election official saw something, we had an open tip email. They could just send us a, hey, can you look at this? Hey, what do you think this is? Again, that same question. Because we were like, their job is to run elections. It's not to be monitoring, like, the latest, random account that they think is fake. Sometimes they would think it was Russian. That was what we were like, eh, but we would try to look at it and understand it and send them something back saying what it might be or whether it was like a big deal or not. And then every now and then we would tag in a platform if it did seem to violate policy. So it's that connection that's not happening. You'll still see, like, Kate Starbird's team at UW still does rumor triage, right? They're still talking about this is going viral, here's how it's going viral, here's why it's not true. They do pre-bunking work. They try to explain things in terms of tropes and storytelling. Around this phase in the election, you are likely to see X, Y, and Z. But again, it is the ability to have multi-stakeholder conversations that is done. Even by 2022, our finding in 2020 was that the platforms ignored 65% of the things that we tagged. So we were like, well, okay, tagging is not really the best use of our time. So we're just, so by 2022, we weren't really doing that. But that was the sort of firsthand, the effort in 2020 was different. We were kind of trying it out for the first time. I think you have seen people retreat from the space, right? The idea that that it is too much of a liability to do election work. And when we were still under subpoena, Stanford sent a letter saying that, like, SIO wouldn't do this in 2024, wouldn't do real-time election rumor research in 2024. So you do see, I think, universities getting spooked when it comes to seem like a massive liability. Like, if you do this, you're going to get sued. It's going to be a vexatious nuisance lawsuit, but you're going to fight it for millions of dollars over 4 years, and is the juice worth the squeeze? So that chilling effect is real. And then to your point about AI, the technology gets better and better. And so my feeling on this was always, again, in that nuanced space, two things are true. One, authentic content or decontextualized real videos are highly persuasive. Anytime there's like fires in the Brazilian rainforest, someone will grab a forest fire image from India and throw the picture into X and it'll go viral, right? So decontextualized real images are a thing. The question is, how do you help people understand what is real and what is true, and these are not the same thing? And generative AI creates a significant degree of distrust. It makes people really doubt what they're seeing. They doubt what's real, and they doubt, you know, so you can actually use it to diminish confidence in the real, and at the same time, you can use it to create the fake. I think that I see it as an extension. It's just another way to create propaganda, another way to, you know, to get content out there. I think we have seen in some elections, I want to say maybe it was Slovakia, fake leaked audio dropped, you know, 48 hours before the vote that there has been some speculation that actually did have some impact. You know, leaked audio of a politician on a hot mic, this is obviously fake, this is a fake audio, saying, oh, I'm, you know, when I get into power, this is what I'm really going to do, that kind of thing. And as people try to figure out if it's real, it really comes down to just, what do you trust? Do you trust this speaker? Do you trust this outlet? That problem, I think, is it is going to continue. I don't think it's going anywhere. Again, it's not massive. It's not like the biggest thing, but it is also a thing.
1: I will say that the AI question I got most from friends and family while I worked at Meta was how bad are first deepfakes and then generative AI? Like, how much will that shift the ecosystem?
0: It's a real bipartisan concern. I joined Bill O'Reilly actually to talk to to talk to his audience about it, and because he had a friend who was taken in by a video and he wanted to talk about this for his audience, and I said, sure, you know, I'd be happy to come on and talk about it. And I got such nice emails from the audience afterwards, talking about how it had impacted them, right? Like, my mom was taken in by this scammer. A lot of it touches people in their personal lives in the context of spam and scams, but it's really not a partisan concern, actually. It is quite a bipartisan concern that people are going to be duped. They're not going to know what's real. They're going to be constantly taken in by this stuff, and then you're going to have to try to persuade them that something is true or not true, and how can we find a way maybe to bring people back together on this idea of, it is a common value, I think, across the political spectrum to want to believe, to want to have some confidence in what you see in front of you. And I think we should be leaning into that more and trying to emphasize that this is not a partisan issue.
3: Yeah, I wonder if you looked at all at Wikipedia and the effect that Wikipedia articles have in establishing
0: reality,
3: and also shutting down the communication. Specifically, if Steve Jobs would have written a piece on Wikipedia, it would have been banned because he was talking about the company he founded. That is a policy that they have.
0: Yes.
3: So you now have shut out a historical voice, right?
0: So I have written about Wikipedia, most recently in The Atlantic, when Grokopedia was launching. This might sound strange, but Grokopedia does some things very well. Right, and what it does very well is that it crawls and ingests massive quantities of information, and I was one of the fortunate few, the first 800,000 entries included a bio for me, which was like two-thirds normal, and then it went into like InfoWars down in the bottom third, and I was like, but what was very interesting about it is you see the war for reality happening because Wikipedia is such a big piece of training data for AI, and it really heavily influences the Google in particular, their automated summaries, right? So if it's in Wikipedia, it's treated as being legitimate. At the same time, it's a lot of entries in Wikipedia are like stubs, because who has the time? Like, I'm not that interesting, right, for Wikipedia to go write a bio about. Grok did this massive crawl and pull, and it was like finding random interviews I'd given where I talked about, like, my dad taught me how to code, da da da, you know, and like that stuff's in there, and I was like, nobody in Wikipedia would ever find that, right? Or if they're like, they should be writing articles about more interesting people. And so the watching, like, this is what the AI can do, and I actually was kind of fortunate enough, Jimmy Wales had just written a book at the same time, so I got to interview Jimmy Wales about this, because Wikipedia also doesn't want AI-generated entries, which is a interesting challenge, because one of the things that was fascinating about the Grokopedia experience is, like, you have to plead your case to a robot. You have to try to convince the robot that the InfoWars article about you is crazy, right? And that is a wild exchange. Whereas on Wikipedia, you can go and try to appeal your case to a human, right? So you have these different strengths and weaknesses, but for Wikipedia to be competitive going forward, the concern is that the Grokopedia model is going to come to feel so much more rich and robust, whereas relying on human moderators and volunteers to do this stuff, because as you say, there's all these rules, right? I can't go edit my page to say this sentence about me is wrong. I have to leave a comment for somebody and hope that the person does it. So it's just very different ways of treating it. And what you see, the last piece I'll add to this, is that members of Congress then send letters to Wikimedia Foundation saying, you know, we think there's been evidence of suspect editing rings colluding to shut out political perspectives. How do you respond to this? Or your approved source list doesn't include OANN and Newsmax. Why is that? You're biased, right? You know, and so this is where you start to see those war for reality is happening, because that is where that synthesis is happening. And it's very interesting to watch this play out. So yeah, it is very much at the forefront of this because of that that importance in the synthesis space.
4: You know, autocrats love the lack of public trust in media, and average citizens are left awash in this massive amount of misinformation, and they need tools, first of all, to be able to navigate their way through it, and also education to teach them to be skeptical, you know, to follow Carl Sagan's adjunct of, you know, extraordinary claims require extraordinary proof.
0: Yeah.
4: So what tools is an average person going to have access to in order to try to ferret their way through the system?
0: Really not very many at this point, candidly, and that's one of the big problems, I think. A lot of this you're seeing happen on Reddit right now. People are trying to crowdsource answers like the is this AI sub, right, where people are asking other humans, what do you think this is? How can I tell? How can I have access? They don't have access to models that do detection or tools that expose watermarks or anything like that. And there, you know, every now and then, though, the detection tools get it wrong, and then it becomes a whole news cycle where, well, the detection tool said that this was or was not AI, and it, you know, gets it wrong, and then it becomes the people then have like, well, I saw it, I searched for it, I did that myself, I asked that tool, what do you mean it's not right? And so we've just hit this really bad state, I think, where what you might start to see is content provenance come into play a little bit more. There was an article in the Financial Times that made this point that social media kind of rewarded extremes, and AI might be more of a reward accurate information, and it was framing it more around the center. I don't think it's necessarily the center. I think it's more of a widespread agreement in, you know, certain things being real or true. And that's because when you have like provenance tools, you'll eventually have a New York Times reporter with a camera that says, I am at this place, I took this photo, and here is every piece of editing that happened to this photo in the time since it was taken. And on the New York Times, we will display that content credential, and anybody who wants to see it can see it. So it's almost like credentialing in the good stuff as opposed to trying to constantly detect and correct the bad stuff, if that makes sense. So the opposite side of the coin. Okay. And I think that the result of that will be certain outlets that have that capacity to do that and to say we are going to do this credentialing will potentially enjoy a higher trust from readers, higher engagement with readers, as they become a voice that leverages the technology appropriate. It's going to be a weird intermediate period, though, because you're going to have parts of the world that don't have access to those tools, aren't using the latest iPhone, don't have the latest Canon camera with this credentialing protocol built in. And then you're going to have that challenge of like, well, this person in this remote area of this conflict zone says they took that photo, and just because they're not a New York Times photographer, can we really discount it? So it's going to be, I think, for a while, a very uncomfortable intermediate period, as people are going to make their decisions in part based on what are their communities of trust tell them that they can believe. I wish I had a better answer for you, but I think that's more realistic.
1: Unfortunate to leave it there. We do have to join me in thanking Renee for coming in.
5: 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Joe Ritchie is our general manager and editor. I'm David Barsamyan. Thank you for listening. 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

0: Sunny and warm today with high temperatures reaching 80. Partly cloudy overnight with lows around 59 degrees. For Monday, mostly sunny skies and highs all the way up to 89 with a slight chance of some afternoon showers. This is WRFI.
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0: Welcome to Free Thought Radio. I'm Annie Laurie Gaylor. And although May Day has passed, every week we could be starting this show by raising the alarm, May Day, May Day.
1: Oh, because of
0: so much going on, yes.
1: And I'm Dan Barker. I'm Annie Laurie and I are co-presidents of the Freedom From Religion Foundation. And this is the May 14th, 2026 episode of Free Thought Radio, recording in the Stephen Uhle Friendly Atheist Studio in Free Thought Hall. Free Thought Hall is the national headquarters of FFRF in Madison, Wisconsin.
0: And Free Thought Radio is the weekly production of the Freedom From Religion Foundation. And regular listeners know we have two purposes: to serve as a nationwide clearinghouse for those of us who are personally free from religion, whatever you call yourselves. We all disbelieve in the same gods. We have over 41,000 members, and we would love to be 50,000. So if you are a member, thank you. And if not, why not join us? This is the time to step up. Our second purpose is to keep religion out of government, and we work very, very hard. With about a third of our 45 members are our attorneys.
1: Staff members.
0: Staff members are attorneys. And important litigation, including over those Ten Commandments in many states that are being put up in schools. So come and join us at ffrf.org.
1: On today's show, in the second half of the show, our guest will be Amy Littlefield, author of the timely new book, Killers of Roe, My Investigation into the Mysterious Death of Abortion Rights. Amy Littlefield has reported on abortion rights for more than a decade. She's an abortion access correspondent for The Nation. You've seen her on MSNBC and on Democracy Now! And given the Mifepristone decision that we are waiting for to come down from the Supreme Court, this interview could not be more timely.
0: And as usual, we'll have a lot of other news, breaking news to comment on.
1: The music during today's show comes from musician and record producer Brian Eno, who was born May 15th, 1948. Eno pioneered the ambient genre, producing slow, atmospheric music. He calls himself an evangelical atheist. He once said, "Religion gives people a chance to surrender." And I think part of what happens to people when they come into one of my shows is that they practice this feeling of surrendering. So listen for Eno's music during breaks today, including The Big Ship, Deep Blue Day, Fullness of the Wind, and An Ending.
0: And as this is being recorded late on Thursday morning, we are awaiting news on what the Supreme Court is going to do about the national ban on prescribing mifepristone for telehealth abortion care. We may break in if we get word with an update, but right now the High Court has stayed an outrageous decision by the Fifth U.S. Circuit Court of Appeals in a case out of Louisiana, a state that bans all abortion, that didn't just ban telehealth prescriptions for mifepristone in the state of Louisiana, but for the entire country, including where abortion is safe and legal. And the Supreme Court put that ban on hold, pending a decision which is supposed to come down by 4 p.m. today. And of course, this case was taken by religious fanatics.
1: FFRF has a YouTube show, a video show called Secular Spotlight. And this week, FFRF Rapid Response Counsel Chris Line and multimedia producer Leo Costello walked through how we helped to stop a Colorado charter school from teaching creationism and intelligent design alongside evolution in an eighth grade science class. Here's a clip from that Secular Spotlight episode where Chris explains why it's so important for parents to reach out to us if their child's teacher is crossing the state church boundaries.
2: We had a parent reach out and let us know that they were planning to teach intelligent design and creationism as a part of an evolution or and tied in with their evolution curriculum.
3: And the thing that really stuck out to me, Chris, about this story is that the district said that intelligent design instruction occurred without the administrators knowing about it. So it's fascinating to me that this was happening for a while and then they got caught, basically.
2: Yeah, I mean, that happens all the time. I mean, teachers are out crossing the line, and we're only able to take action when a parent reaches out.
1: So if you see any state church problems in your area, you can reach out to us, and our attorneys can, if possible, take action.
0: Yeah, just go to the legal link and look for the report of state church violation at FFRF.org.
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0: So, as usual, Christian nationalist attacks on separation of state and church are dominating our news cycle. First, a monumental problem. Did you know there is to be religious messaging and symbolism on President Trump's proposed 250-foot triumphal arch in Washington, D.C.? Renderings of the proposed structure came out recently, and they depict the phrase in capital letters, "One Nation Under God," engraved prominently across the facade of the massive arch, which Trump has demanded as part of the nation's 250th anniversary celebrations, which makes no sense, of course. And not only that, but he proposes turning Lady Liberty into an angel atop the arch by giving her wings. The arch, which is a gaudy gold-plated imitation of Paris's Arc de Triomphe, is just another Trump vanity project. Asked last year who the monument was intended to honor, Trump reportedly gave a one-word answer, "Me." Nearly 1,000 written comments submitted to the Federal Commission of Fine Arts opposed the arch. Not one single comment supported it. And the inclusion of religious language gives us all yet another reason to oppose it.
1: Well, if the arch is to honor Trump, he should put up the McDonald's arch, shouldn't he?
0: Yeah.
1: Last week, we talked about the White House's Rededicate 250, a national jubilee of prayer, praise, and thanksgiving, which is coming up this Sunday, May 17th, and what's so wrong about it. Namely, that it was proclaimed by Trump during his speech at the National Prayer Breakfast that it's involving all kinds of top governmental officials speaking, along with a gang of pastors, televangelists, a Catholic cardinal, a Jerry Falwell descendant, a Billy Graham descendant, and that it appears to be paid for, in part at least, by us taxpayers. As we noted, FFRF's Freedom of Information Act request has still not been answered. We've appealed it, and we are waiting. This is a prime example of exactly what our First Amendment and our godless Constitution prohibits. It's an establishment of religion by our federal government.
0: Yes, and FFRF Legal Director Patrick Elliott wrote a very good blog about it, which you can find at freethoughtnow.org, in which he noted that the Christian nationalists are taking the stage on Sunday and to expect a lot of nonsense. Patrick predicts that what he calls a metric of bullcrap on Sunday, and he examines the so-called pillars of the day. This is something you find up at that website, celebrating what they call the miracles that made America. He and we wonder, what miracles are we celebrating? He asks, what evidence do we have that any U.S. historical event is miraculous? And frankly, what evidence do we have that there is such a thing as miracles?
1: In the first
0: place.
1: These
0: are good questions.
1: And as Patrick points out, no amount of prayer rallies, political theater, or nationalist propaganda can change the fact that our godless Constitution prohibits the government from getting involved in religion. In fact, the Constitution prohibits precisely this kind of government-proclaimed and sponsored religious spectacle.
0: So, if you live in the environs of D.C. and you are a member of the Freedom From Religion Foundation, please look for an email soon about more details about a protest. FFRF will be there. At least I will be there. And Mark Dan, our governmental lobbyist there in D.C., will be there. And we'll be there with a group called Faithful America. This is a coalition of liberal, progressive Christians who are fighting Christian nationalism. And we are going to be near the mall with an amazing photo op. It's a 20-foot inflatable golden calf with Trump's visage on it. It looks like Trump. The message is he's a false prophet. It'll really make a statement. And we're going to be on a green space on 3rd Street between Jefferson and Madison, which is near the mall and the Capitol. So that's 3rd Street between Jefferson and Madison. I think you'll see us when you're near because it's a really big inflatable balloon. And so if you want to stand up for separation of religion and government, make a placard, look for us there. And we also will put this up under our events page today. And we'll probably, we're not going to do any kind of PA system, but we'll be there. And it will be a wonderful moment to make sure there's a presence for separation of state and church, and maybe we'll see some of you.
1: I can tell from your smile, Annie, you really love these kind of protests.
0: I'm looking
1: don't
0: forward
1: you?
0: To it. Yep.
1: So, in yet another Christian nationalist development, FFRF put out a release this week expressing concern over the deeply authoritarian and unconstitutional language contained in the Trump administration's newly released 2026 United States Counterterrorism Strategy. The document points out what it calls, quote, violent secular political groups, transgender advocacy, and anti-fascist political activism as potential terrorists. And it promises aggressive government action against organizations that are deemed to be, quote, anti-American or radically pro-transgender. We vigorously object to the phrase violent secular political groups. There are no violent groups advocating for free thought or for the rights of non-believers, and we're all peaceful and we're all educational. So it's chilling to see the administration seemingly connect violence with secular advocacy and trying to squelch dissent and going after transgender rights groups as if they are the terrorists. We are not enemies of the state. The document portrays conservatives and Christians in the United States and worldwide as uniquely persecuted while portraying the progressive political movements as looming internal threats. That's very disturbing.
0: It's very disturbing. And, of course, they don't define what they mean by secular. So that's also a question mark. So moving on to some FFRF actions, we are targeting unconstitutional prayer by an Arkansas archery coach. And targeting? Get it? This is a new violation for me. An archery coach at an intermediate school in Valley View, Arkansas, is leading students in Christian prayer before events and tournaments and even at recent awards ceremonies. And I made light of it with a little wordplay, but put yourself in the position of a student who's at the mercy of a coach for their grades, for being put forth for awards, for being able to play, and being forced to put up with participate in Christian prayer. So our FFRF staff attorney, Sammy Lawrence, has written them and told them to stop it now.
1: And we're also insisting that an Arkansas sheriff stop planning inmate baptisms and holding church in the jail in Drew County. This sheriff posted on the official Facebook page about how they use county transport to take inmates to his favorite church and how he is working against, quote, the devil.
0: Yes, he put this up on the sheriff's Facebook page. He's embarrassing the county.
1: To have such an ignorant sheriff is embarrassing. We also told him to quit proselytizing to this captive audience.
0: So we'll be hearing back. We hope that we will be stopping these violations. So there are many more in the works. We don't have time to talk about all of them, but we always promote our victories in our newspaper, Free Thought Today. So if you are a member of FFRF, you get to read about the victories that come after these complaint letters, and you can also ask for a sample copy at FFRF.org. And now we are sorry, but in the next segment, we do have to go back to a little more Christian nationalism, but with some secular balance, lots of news clips of public officials in their own words. And then author Amy Littlefield will join us to talk about who killed Roe, as in Roe versus Wade. I'm Annie Laurie Gaylor.
1: I'm Dan Barker. We'll be back with more Free Thought Radio.

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3: And I'm Dan Barker. Welcome back. MAGA pastor Robert Jeffress, he's a Southern Baptist televangelist, and he's pastor of the First Baptist megachurch in Dallas. He went on Fox News last Sunday, and he said that Donald Trump understands the Bible better than the Pope. Let's listen.
4: I think it's commendable that the Trump administration is meeting with the Pope and trying to work with the Pope. The Pope is a good man. He's sincere in his faith, but he is sincerely wrong when it comes to Iran. The Pope ought to know, and I think he does know, God created both the church and government for two distinct purposes. The role of the church is to point people to faith in Jesus Christ, but the role of government is to protect citizens from evildoers, according to Romans 13. And look, 3 days after this conflict began, I was in the Oval Office with President Trump and a few other faith leaders, and he told us that Iran was within weeks of getting a powerful weapon that would destroy Israel, much of the Middle East, and could bring great harm to America, and he had no choice but to act. And I thanked him then for having the courage to fulfill his God-given responsibility to protect our nation. And you know, the great irony is it looks like President Trump has a better understanding of what the Bible teaches about the role of government than the Pope has.
2: Well, you know what? I bet, Dan, that you and I have a better understanding of what the Bible teaches, period, than either the Pope or much less Donald Trump or Jeffress.
3: Or Jeffress.
2: Who, by the way, is one of the government-invited speakers to the May 17th Prayer Fest in D.C. this Sunday. But at least Pope Leo does have a master's in divinity. So there have been major surveys showing that atheists are much better informed about what's in the Bible than believers, and my mother used to call it the best-selling book that's never read by most believers.
3: And of course, the Bible is contradictory. The Beatitudes say, "Blessed are the peacemakers." But Jesus said, "I came not to send peace, but a sword." And hundreds of millions of people have been killed in religious wars or in the name of religion or by leaders who were sure that God was on their side. Like it said on the slogan of the Nazi buckle belt, Gott mit uns, God is with us.
2: And of course, the Iranian war is built on big lies from Trump and Netanyahu of Israel. But most important, in May 2018, during the first Trump administration, Trump withdrew us from the Iran nuclear deal, an agreement that provided that Iran's nuclear activities would be limited in exchange for reduced sanctions. So who's to blame?
3: Apparently that so-called expert in the Bible, our president, ignores the verse that says, "Let him who is without sin cast the first stone," or missile, we might say.
2: Yes, so let's counter some of this Christian nationalism with the words of FFRF Action Fund's Secularist of the Week, the actress Mia Farrow, who recently posted on Blue Sky, "I don't want to live in a Christian country. I want to live in a country where I can choose to be Christian or Jewish or Hindu or Buddhist or atheist. Freedom, it requires separation of church and state."
3: And FFRF Action Fund's Theocrat of the Week is a real doozy. That would be Texas State Representative Brent Money, who recently appeared on the Kings and Statesmen program, and where he said this.
5: As I would sit on stage and I'd be like, "I'm here to serve you. I'm here to do what you want to do." And I'm sitting there going, "Man, I'm here to do what God wants me to do." Mm-hmm. Like, that doesn't mean you ignore the will of the constituents, but there are things that I think we're called, if you're put in a position of power and authority and you're the only one that says this is what the Word of God says, and it's going to cost you, like, that's still primary. I'm not going to do anything, I hope, that says, well, you know, I think this is what God wants me to do, but this is what my constituents want me to do. And so I'm going to have to, like, that right. is just not the way that I see the world.
3: The first and highest job of a representative is to represent.
2: Yeah, well, he's going to represent what he thinks is God. The FFRF Action Fund is FFRF's legislative and advocacy arm, by the way, and you can find out more about it at FFRFaction.org.
3: And now for some even more doozy theocratic wisdom, let's hear what Colorado Representative Lauren Boebert said about the UFO files.
6: How can we be the only ones? Like, God's not going to stop creating just with us. But the more I look into this, the more I see the Old Testament fallen angels and Nephilim. Yeah. This is in the Bible. There's nothing that says that fallen angels, that Nephilim just disappeared. I believe that this could be an aspect of it. You know, there are things that we have seen that could resemble portals. We serve an infinite God, a God of the universe. Yeah. And to say that this is the only realm is ignorant. I wouldn't, you know, put it as Marvin the Martian, yeah. but yeah. I do believe that this is more spiritual. And if right. you really want to go there, demonic.
2: So there you have it. Aliens are not only real, they are demons.
3: So let's end this segment with what we will call a secular benediction. This is by this week's Secularist of the Week, and that would be 20 Rhode Island state legislators who successfully led a resolution to recognize a day of reason in their state, the day of reason to counter last week's National Day of Prayer, honoring the central importance of reason in the betterment of humanity. This was led by Rhode Island State Senator Bridget Valverde, who introduced the resolution on the Senate floor last week. Let's listen.
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8: Thank you, Madam President. Colleagues, I am proud to introduce this resolution today, just as Congressman Jamie Raskin does each year, to celebrate a National Day of Reason. The National Day of Reason was established not in opposition to belief or religious observance, but in defense of fairness and secularism. It exists to promote a government that represents all of its citizens, regardless of creed, and to honor the vital role that reason, critical thinking, and science play in shaping policies that improve lives. It is a reaffirmation of some of the founding values of our state and our democracy: freedom of religion and freedom of conscience, separation of church and state, the idea that governance should be guided by evidence, exchange of ideas, and the collective pursuit of truth. Let's all rely on, as Senator Palma would say, facts and data, rather than vibes and assumptions, as we make our decisions for the people of Rhode Island.
2: So, music to our ears. That was Rhode Island State Senator Bridget Valverde. And after the break, we'll be talking with Amy Littlefield, author of the book Killers of Roe: My Investigation into the Mysterious Death of Abortion Rights. 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
3: And I'm Dan Barker.
2: Regular listeners know that the Freedom From Religion Foundation was founded due to an understanding that we'd never win this battle on abortion rights if we didn't protect state-church separation better, so that dogma would never influence our laws about women. So we're vitally concerned about abortion rights.
3: Amy Littlefield has reported on abortion rights for over a decade. She's the abortion access correspondent for The Nation. She has contributed to the New York Times Opinion and written the Times Sunday Review cover story, Where the Pro-Choice Movement Went Wrong. She's a frequent commentator on abortion for TV and radio news and podcasts, including MSNBC, Democracy Now! Littlefield was a lead reporter and narrator on shows for Reveal, the national investigative journalism show. She lives in Boston with her family.
2: And Amy Littlefield has spent the past 2 years writing a book on how abortion opponents built a grassroots movement to do what once felt impossible, overturn Roe versus Wade. It's called Killers of Roe, My Investigation into the Mysterious Death of Abortion Rights. And it's framed as a whodunit that looks at the behind-the-scenes figures who were responsible for the death of Roe versus Wade. So we have some things in common, Amy. I read a lot of mysteries, too. I read a lot of mysteries, and we're both atheists. You mentioned atheism in your book. And we both care a great deal about abortion rights, especially the right of all women to choose abortion rights. So thank you so much for writing this book and joining us today.
11: Thank you, Annie, Laurie, and Dan. It's great to be with you.
2: So before we get to your book, can we just talk a little bit about this newest attack on abortion rights, what's going on with the Supreme Court, and we're awaiting a decision today on Mifepristone.
11: Yes. So what has happened in this case is that Republican-led states have been trying everything they can think of to try to stop medication abortion from being sent through the mail. There's a pretty amazing thing that happened in the wake of the reversal of Roe v. Wade 4 years ago, which is that brave clinicians and blue state officials got together and passed these experimental new shield laws that protect providers in blue states who mail medication abortion into red states. And largely as a result of these new laws, the number of abortions has increased every year since the Dobbs decision, which is kind of astounding when you think about it, and I think a real testament to the strength and bravery of the clinicians and activists involved in this work. That has made abortion opponents very angry. And so the latest attack that we're dealing with now is the Louisiana Republican administration has filed a challenge to try to roll back the loosened restrictions on mifepristone, which is the first of two drugs that's used in the typical medication abortion protocol. If they succeed in convincing the Supreme Court that they should intervene, then it may be that people have to go back to going to a clinic in person in order to get a medication abortion. For the past 5 years, clinicians have been able to send this medication through the mail, which means that somebody who's living in rural Texas or Birmingham, Alabama, can now get medication abortion sent to their door. That would change if the courts decide to stop the mailing of mifepristone, with the caveat that this time around, the abortion rights movement does seem much better prepared than they were when the Dobbs decision reversed Roe v. Wade 4 years ago. And a lot of telehealth providers are prepared to switch to a misoprostol-only protocol, which is slightly less effective, slightly less ideal, but which is used all around the world. And we also know that community activists are prepared to deal with any shifts that might come from the court. Why? Because their work exists outside the framework of U.S. laws to begin with. And so some things will change. There'll be a lot of fear and confusion depending on what the Supreme Court does next. But I think the vast network of abortion activists and clinicians in this country are pretty well prepared for whatever scenario we may see.
3: So we need to be prepared. In your book, The Killers of Roe, you say that the proponents of abortion rights can learn a lot from the opponents who fought hard to overturn Roe versus Wade. What do you mean by that? What can we learn?
11: I think this is a tough reality for those of us who

0: payoff because it was this person, you know, you never would have expected. I was looking for those people, and often they were grassroots activists. Often they were people whose names will never be in the history books. They were these behind the scenes, kind of interesting, complicated villains or, you know, suspects, depending on your point of view. And so as I set out to write Killers of Row, I was really looking for those people. And I had to admit as I went along that one of the major reasons that the anti-abortion movement succeeded is that they built a really impressive social movement. And that social movement had a lot of deep grassroots organizing and an infrastructure. Now, I want to acknowledge they had a huge head start there, right? Which is that the current iteration of the anti-abortion movement in this country has its roots in the organizing structure of the Catholic Church. Well, what could be a better grassroots organizing structure than that? You have dioceses all around the country. You have, you know, meetings every week where people feel a lot of pressure to show up. You have, you know, orders about the ideology coming down from on high that are supposed to be followed pretty strictly. And so I think that was, you know, a real advantage that the early anti-abortion movement had. And of course, it's taken off running from there.
1: So how do we do that?
0: Great question. We need a secular alternative. We have to start with a secular vision of heaven. I can't tell you how many people I spoke to, how many of these Christian right activists I spoke with, a lot of them Catholic, some of them also Protestant, who told me some version of, I do this work because I believe that when I die, I will get to the gates of heaven and I will gain admittance because of my anti-abortion activism. Like for some of them, it was just that transactional and that simple, which I found as someone, you know, who is atheist, who was raised in a secular household, was raised to believe in people and the goodness of humanity and not to believe in a Christian God. I found this really troubling, frankly, because it felt to me like these men, a lot of them were banking on their anti-abortion activism, which has, you know, hurt the autonomy and in some cases taken the lives of countless women, to get them through the gates of heaven.
2: So
0: I think we need to start with a view of, you know, my version of heaven, right? We all have healthcare. We all have as much food as we need. We all have the right to have as many children as we want or to not have as many children as we don't want.
2: We're recording this in the Stephen Ohl Friendly Atheist Studio, and he was a former priest who became a very strong advocate of free thought. And he liked to say atheists work to make this world heavenly. But I don't know if that's going to reach the kind of people who are against abortion.
1: And we can't threaten hell if they don't either. We can't do that.
2: So, Amy, you say that Roe was...
0: Well, we could try. I'm not sure it would work.
2: You say that it was death by a thousand stab wounds for Roe versus Wade. And certainly one of the biggest stab wounds was the Hyde Amendment, was it not? Which is really a pivotal part of your book. Before we take a break, can you tell us more about the Hyde Amendment and the harm of it?
0: I'm so glad you asked about the Hyde Amendment, because to me, this was the smoking gun. This is a policy that most Americans have never heard of, but it's sort of where it all began. It was a ban on federal funding of abortion that was passed in 1976, and it has been renewed as part of the annual appropriations process by every Congress since then, Democrat or Republican. What it did was to take away coverage of abortion for most recipients of Medicaid. And that meant that the poorest people in this country had to start raising hundreds of dollars out of pocket to pay for an abortion. And that happened just a few short years after Roe v. Wade. And so these divisions that we take for granted now, where low-income people either don't have access to an abortion or need to raise hundreds or even thousands at this point of dollars out of pocket because they might have to travel unless they can get information and access to one of these telehealth abortions and they qualify for that. And so that division shaped the abortion rights movement, because a lot of people who cared about low-income people, who cared about people of color, who were struggling to pay for abortions, got involved in essentially mutual aid work, raising money through abortion funds. And the Hyde Amendment endures to this day. It's going to turn 50 in September. It's been supported by a lot of centrist Democrats. And so I use it really as a way to look at Democratic and pro-choice complicity and to look at why it is that policies

0: that kill women don't get repealed? Why aren't the deaths of women enough? Because I look at the first person to die from one of these major anti-abortion victories post-Roe, and that was Rosie Jimenez, who died as a direct result of the Hyde
1: Amendment. So we're talking with Amy Littlefield, author of Killers of Roe, and when we come back, Amy, let's talk about Rosie Jimenez and some of the other women who have died as a result of the Hyde Amendment and now the Dobbs decision. I'm Annie Laurie Gaylor.
2: 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We'll be back with more Free Thought Radio.
3: Hi, I'm Julia Sweeney, and I'm an atheist and former Catholic. 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
1: I'm Annie Laurie Gaylor, and we're continuing our conversation with Amy Littlefield about her new book, Killers of Roe, Sleuthing, How Did Roe Die?
2: And we teased before we took a break, Rosie Jimenez. And some of us are old enough to remember Rosie Jimenez, and you write in your book that Rosie was part of the inspiration for the book. Can you explain that?
0: Yeah, so Rosie Jimenez was a 27-year-old mother of a 4-year-old daughter. She lived in McAllen, Texas, and she had had two previous abortions that were paid for under her Texas Medicaid plan. Well, she had the misfortune to get pregnant a third time in 1977, just after the Hyde Amendment passed and cut off Medicaid access to abortion in Texas. And Rosie knew she needed an abortion and was not able to get one the way she had before by using her Texas Medicaid. And so she went to an unsafe provider who inserted a section of tube in her cervix. She contracted a horrific infection and died 8 days later, leaking blood from her eyes. It was a horrific and painful and completely preventable death. I tell that story in the book, and then I also tell the story of what I call the second death of Rosie Jimenez, which is the death that happened after the pro-choice movement and Democrats and the people who should have been charged with avenging Rosie's death moved on. And how is it that a policy that we were able to trace, you know, Ellen Frankfort and Frances Kissling, journalists and activists who were investigating Rosie's death, wrote a book about it. They were able to directly trace this public policy to the death of this young woman. And yet, even though we had that evidence, the Hyde Amendment remained the law of the land. And so I look at how her death was treated and discussed and covered in its time, and how the white-led pro-choice movement responded to it, and why it is that it endorsed to this day. I mean, her name is a name that a lot of people who believe in abortion rights and follow this issue have heard. And that makes it all the more confounding that, you know, the policy that resulted in her death has endured for far longer than her short life.
1: Yes. And Amy, your book points out something that a lot of people don't know, younger people don't know today, which is that in the 70s and 80s, you were as apt to have anti-abortion Democrats as Republicans, or even more so. You talk about the moral ambiguity in both the anti-abortion and the pro-choice movement, because one of our champions in Congress was the Republican Bob Packwood. And for those who don't remember him, and he was such a good advocate of abortion rights, can you briefly lay out his story?
0: Yes. This history was really fascinating to me, the way that abortion was not necessarily a partisan issue 40 or 50 years ago, right? In fact, there were quite a few Catholic Democrats who were opposed to abortion. I found out my own senator here in Massachusetts, Ed Markey, very beloved, was once anti-abortion until the head of NARAL was seated next to him on a plane and persuaded him to change his mind. That's a story that's in the book. So one of the most complicated figures that I interviewed for this book was the former Senator Bob Packwood. He was a senator from Oregon, a champion of environmentalism, and pro-choice. So pro-choice, in fact, that he introduced one of the earliest efforts to try to establish a nationwide right to abortion. He often used feminist language. Now, sometimes, like a lot of pro-choice proponents of that era, he dabbled in population control terminology and alliances. But he also sometimes used very intersectional feminist language and won the heart and support of a lot of leading feminists, including Gloria Steinem. And he was one of the most vocal opponents of the Hyde Amendment, really tried to shut it down and spoke against it and took, you know, stuck his political neck out for trying to defeat this ban on federal funding of abortion. However, behind the scenes, he was also using the political clout that he was building in part through his feminist politics to abuse and sexually harass women. Close to 50 women would come forward and accuse Senator Bob Packwood of some form of sexual misconduct. And this ranged from, you know, standing on someone's toes and sticking his tongue in her mouth to chasing a woman around a desk, you know, accosting people who worked, hotel workers, you know, who worked in the places that he would stay. It felt to me as I was tracing this history, like somehow he'd managed to accost just about every woman he met. And a lot of them were women who believed firmly in him and his political project and who were willing to sideline their own, you know, autonomy and safety in order to advance the cause of reproductive rights. You know, I thought of him again when we found out about Cesar Chavez and his many misdeeds and abuses against women, right? That sometimes these very lionized, you know, champions of the rights of women can turn out to be abusing them behind the scenes. And so in my book, I talk about the alliance between true believers and political opportunists that paved the way for Roe's demise. And Bob Packwood is someone who I think did believe in women's rights and abortion rights. And yet, at the same time, he also saw how he could use that to his own personal advantage because it caused women to trust him and want to get close to him.
1: But of course, most of the people that you interviewed, an amazing range of anti-abortion villains, you know, from Richard Viguerie to Randall, so many of them.
0: Randall Terry.
1: You couldn't interview Hyde of the Hyde Amendment, but he too was a groper, wasn't he?
0: Oh, yes. That was one of another, you know, it was like a mini Me Too scandal that was, you know, decades late. I found out by accident in my reporting that Hyde had been a groper of women as well. I talked to a woman who worked in Congress who told me about how he used to grab her butt as she walked by, you know, just trying to do her job. That to me felt totally consistent, right? This is a man who is hellbent on eviscerating women's rights in public and then, you know, in private, or, you know, if you can consider the chamber of Congress to be private, he was groping, you know, women. I think it's more surprising when it's somebody like Bob Packwood, right, whose politics are progressive, at least on the issue of gender, and yet, you know, he's prolifically abusing and mistreating women behind the scenes.
2: Another person you interviewed for the book was the niece of Becky Bell, a 17-year-old. Can you tell us a bit about that?
0: Yeah, so Becky was a 17-year-old living in Indiana. As in most states, the law in Indiana required young women to get permission from a parent if they were going to have an abortion. Now, this is another law that I use to take a look at Democratic complicity in the fall of Roe, because parental consent laws were often supported by Democrats who were trying to look middle of the road or reasonable on abortion. A lot of liberals thought it sounded like a great idea that if their daughter needed an abortion at the age of 16 or 17, well, she should have to come to them and they would help her, you know, and they would help guide her. Well, Becky Bell, despite, you know, telling her friends how much she loved her parents, she didn't want to disappoint them by telling them. And so she sought an unsafe abortion. She contracted a horrific infection as a result, got pneumonia and died in agony in a hospital. Her parents found out the cause of her death when the coroner called to tell them that she had died as a result of an unsafe abortion. And what is remarkable about them is that instead of keeping the secret that their daughter had died to keep, they went on the road, they told her story everywhere they could, and they said, we are among the parents who would have thought this law sounds like a great idea, but now we understand that it has a deadly impact. And this was another case where the policy that killed Becky Bell and that could be traced directly to the death of Becky Bell endures to this day. In fact, by the time Roe v. Wade was overturned, a majority of states, including many Democratic-led states, were enforcing some version of a parental notification or consent law. And so this is another place where we have to look at the history and the complicity on both sides and why it is, I kept coming back to this question, that the preventable deaths of women are not enough to end these dangerous anti-abortion policies.
1: And of course, being documented again now with the overturning of Dobbs. We only have about 15 seconds left. Any concluding words for us, Amy?
0: I feel like the thing that I most want to leave people with is why I think it's valuable to understand our political opponents. I think we're in this moment right now of collective horror at authoritarianism rising in this country, at the gutting of the Voting Rights Act, at the rolling back of the gains of feminism and the civil rights movement. And I think it's imperative that we know our history and that we know who it is who brought us to this point and how they did it and why they did it. And Killers of Roe is really a why done it as much as a who done it. I was fascinated by what the motives of these men and sometimes women, the architects of the fall of Roe v. Wade were. And sometimes those motives were quite surprising. And so I hope people will read the book and I hope that they will investigate this history because we need to know the history to understand.
1: Well, thank you so much for writing that book and joining us today, Amy.
0: And thank you so much, Annie, Laurie, and Dan. It's been a pleasure.
1: And that's our show for today. And if you're a member of the Freedom From Religion Foundation, thank you. 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
4: From Virginia Humanities, this is With Good Reason. 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
5: The ability to be successful as in a learning community relies so heavily on you feeling like you're believed in.
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5: I think a healthy community does the opposite. 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
4: Plus, Abraham Skipwith Roper's homecoming in Jackson Ward.
6: What we saw when we came across his home was, as Tisha likes to say, our Monticello.
4: These stories and more today on With Good Reason. First, the news.

0: From Feature Story News in New York, I'm Mitch McCann with the Week in Review. UK Prime Minister Keir Starmer faces a drawn-out wait for a leadership contest after potential rival Andy Burnham announced plans to return to Westminster. The Greater Manchester Mayor says he wants to stand in a by-election in northwest England. If he won it for the Labour Party, he could try to trigger a leadership challenge against Keir Starmer as an MP. Housing Secretary Steve Reid says Labour should be focusing on achievements rather than changing leaders like the previous Conservative government.
1: First quarter of this year, our economy grew faster than any of the other seven biggest economies on the planet. That means next week the Chancellor can stand up and announce real help for families and businesses that are struggling with the cost of living crisis. But people aren't feeling that enough yet. So we need to focus more on how we get that change to be real in people's lives.
0: The US-China summit in Beijing has ended with a note of stability despite few details of progress on trade deals. US President Donald Trump called it an incredible visit, but tensions clearly remain over the issues of tariffs and Taiwan. Nick Harper reports from Washington.
2: Donald Trump made lots of warm but somewhat vague responses to what had been achieved. He said it had been an incredible visit with fantastic trade deals and that lots of problems had been settled. He said that American farmers would be very happy with the deals. There's a possibility that China, he said, would buy billions of dollars of soybeans. On Boeing aircraft, he said China would buy 200 with a promise to buy a further 750. However, the two sides did not decide to extend the tariff truce due to run out at the end of this year. And on the issue of Taiwan, the US president said he would make a decision in the coming days on whether to sign off on a $14 billion arms package to the island, a move that will likely anger Beijing. But the summit has stabilised relations with no clear deterioration.
0: South Carolina's top court has overturned Alex Murdoch's double murder conviction. The disgraced lawyer was convicted in 2023 of murdering his wife Maggie and their 22-year-old son Paul in a case that captivated the nation. Murdoch now faces retrial. Tony Waterman has more.
3: In a unanimous opinion, the South Carolina Supreme Court justices say Murdoch was denied his right to a fair trial because a county court clerk had influenced jurors. They accuse Rebecca Hills of placing her fingers on the scales of justice after jurors testified that she suggested they not trust Murdoch's testimony. State prosecutors had tried to argue that there was no evidence the comments changed the outcome of the trial. The top court has ordered a retrial, and Murdoch will remain in jail until that happens.
0: From Feature Story News in New York, I'm Mitch McCann, and that was the Week in Review.
4: A good teacher makes a world of difference, and the things they say and do stay with us. I still remember how amazing it was to me in kindergarten that Miss Gray made us homemade Play-Doh. I remember how much Mr. Savino's 20th century history class shaped my 10th grade year, the permission he gave me to think about the world in different ways. And I remember Dr. Chan telling us in our senior capstone class, don't say bad things about yourself, because people are stupid and they will believe you. I'm so grateful to have been in those classrooms. Every year in Virginia, the State Council of Higher Education honors 12 outstanding educators at the collegiate level. These educators exemplify the highest standards of teaching, scholarship, and service. I'm Lauren Francis, and today on the show, we're celebrating some of those outstanding educators. By the time Gary Dopp was 20 years old, he had lived in 20 different homes. He was a military kid, and every time his family moved, he found himself in a new culture that he knew nothing about. Gary Dopp is the founding director of Randolph College's Creative Writing MFA program, and he focuses on making sure that students and faculty know that they belong. Gary, by the time you were 20 years old, you lived in multiple countries and states, and somehow you settled in Lynchburg, Virginia. How did that happen?
5: Yeah, that was an adventure of an upbringing, that's for sure. I ended up here for the job at Randolph College, actually. I was on the job market. I lived in Minneapolis with my young family, and we saw this job, and I fell in love with the campus and the community, and that's how I got here, 2013.
4: Why did you move around so much growing up?
5: My father was in the military, so we constantly moved. We were, every 2 to 3 years, you'd move to either a new state or a new country. And even when you move to one community, you were often in temporary housing in one neighborhood, and then they put you in permanent, whatever it was called, permanent housing, which was like a year and a half more or something. And so you just constantly moved. And so we ended up in Germany for several tours that my father had, and for a good chunk of time, 6 years, and then throughout the United States, different places.
6: You were telling me before that you have a third culture kid perspective. What's that?
5: Yeah, it's this idea that you don't belong in any of the spaces you're in, right? As a military kid living in Germany, you don't fit in American culture because you're detached from that for some of your formative years. And then you don't really, you certainly don't belong in German culture because you're not really brought up in that. You're not brought up in a German family. And yet, so you're kind of constantly experiencing the world as not being from the places you're in, not fully connecting with those spaces.
6: A colleague of mine, Katie Clune, our state folklore, she also grew up, you know, moving around a lot. Her dad was an ambassador. And
5: oh, okay.
6: We were traveling for work a couple weeks ago, and she, like, insisted that we play some techno song. And she was like, yeah, when I was, like, 11 and we moved to the States, I turned this song on and started crying because it was like none of the other kids liked techno.
5: Oh, yeah.
6: Did you have those kinds of experiences?
5: Oh, constantly. I mean, yeah, I moved when I moved from Germany to Nebraska. And again, where we were in Nebraska didn't have a military base, so I didn't even have the familiarity of a military community. Mm. And right away, I was wearing clothes that I had bought at the PX. Everybody had the same clothes in Germany, you know, all the American kids. And I had a skateboard on my shirt, and I showed up, and everybody in Nebraska thought I was a skater kid, whatever that meant, right, in 1989, 90, whatever it was. And I also showed up to football practice as an eighth grader in, I think I had maybe black cleats and everyone else had white cleats. And I had no idea that year, for whatever reason, that was the color everybody knew to wear. And there were just things like that constantly that you, when you don't grow up in a community where a vast majority of the people do grow up in that space, they understand, they've internalized all the rules, all the ideas, all the values, and you don't have them. And so you're constantly adapting and adjusting to new spaces, and you get pretty good at it, actually, but it's a lot of emotional labor on kids in particular.
6: Are you an only child?
5: No, I have two sisters, one younger, one older.
6: Okay, so you kind of had like a built-in unit, you know?
5: Yeah, that's right. Yeah, and actually, for dealing with that part of things, I thought my family was, my mom in particular, was really intentional about kind of preparing us for new spaces as best she could. Mm.
6: Did you read a lot growing up?
5: No, actually, I didn't read a lot growing up. I did enjoy storytelling. I did consume stories in various forms, you know, from television to books to theater, and even church probably. You know, the sermons and the communication that way is a form of storytelling. And so all those pieces kind of shaped my interest in story and really coming to writing. I would say I came to it through story and performance more even than just a love for writing. But of course I've developed that, but as a person who later in life discovered I'm dyslexic, that looking back, it certainly explains maybe a non-standard path toward being an English professor. That's for sure.
6: Tell me about that. How did you find out that you were dyslexic?
5: Yeah, so I'd been seeing a therapist for years who actually does psychological testing, that kind of thing, and so I went through a process with her, and then looking into my background, you know, part of the process I went through was looking at all my old school files and the language the teachers had, and my mom saved everything. She was a teacher, so we had a wealth of like handwriting samples, all kinds of stuff that. Looking back on, you go, oh, okay. And, you know, we move schools constantly. I mean, I think by the time I was in eighth grade, I had gone to eight schools, right?
6: Wow.
5: And so each of those schools, often in the writing, they would say things like, Gary's really struggling with spelling. Gary's really struggling with his handwriting. These are things we need to keep an eye on because they don't seem okay. And then I'd be gone. So the next school would never know that, would never get that. And they'd say, oh, this is a really smart kid, but yeah, he's struggling here. And one school my mom tells me about, they were discussing putting me in special ed or the talented and gifted program. They didn't know which one to put me in.
6: Yeah.
5: It's just an odd looking back. And so part of that process kind of opened my eyes and went, oh yeah, that helped me make sense of my journey.
6: And so you realized that you were dyslexic and then you became an English professor.
5: Well, I was already an English professor.
6: Okay.
5: So, yeah. So this was after, long after. So even that, I knew and know. I don't read nearly as much as my colleagues. And it, couple that with I also have ADHD, and that was part of the diagnosis process. And certainly my attention span and my reading skills both are deficits for most English professors. And in some ways, I think they've been an asset for me, though.
6: To your credit, with Beloved in particular, no one can read that quickly. Anyone who reads Beloved quickly is like, you didn't read it, and Toni Morrison doesn't like you.
5: Yeah, that's right.
6: Why would you do that?
5: You should read the, what is it, 124 was spiteful, I think is the first line. You should read that and just stop for a day.
6: No, really.
5: Oh, man, this is on, yeah, that, yeah. That
6: I had that book for years before I read it. Like, I would pretty much read that first page and be like, whoa.
5: Ooh,
6: it's so rich.
5: Yeah.
6: And then, I don't know what it was. This was, I want to say, fall of 2024. Suddenly, I could read it.
5: It was time, huh?
6: Like, yeah. Really, I do think that there is something to be said about the fact that, like, some books, some albums, you can't read them or hear them until it's time for you.
5: No, I think that's right. And I think that's true of other media, too. Television, movies, people talk about them and you're like, okay. And there's some resistance in you to that it's not time. It's not time to sit down and watch that, or it's not time to sit down and read that. And you don't really know why that is. But yeah, that's... Yeah, there are things like that we have to be in the right moment for it.
6: Right, right. So you said something interesting. You said that you read much less than other English professors. How do you know, though?
5: I mean, it's just the amount that other people are talking about, the number of books they've read. You know, not that everyone walks around with a number that they're showing off to people.
6: Right.
5: just you know, the things that I haven't read that other people have, and just being aware that or the number of books I've started and not finished because I just don't have the capacity at that particular time. And so, yeah, it just becomes a kind of clear... Yeah, clear. It's very clear to me, right? I feel embarrassed by the amount I read when I'm in those kind of conversations.
6: Mm-hmm.
5: Not in a way now that is a problem for me, because I really do believe in my skill set beyond that, right? And so I feel very good about what I can do in the world and how I operate. And I feel good about how I am as an English professor, too. Being in a weight room, which I also don't feel very secure in, but and somebody talking about how much they bench press, right?
6: Right. you're like, dude, I've never.
5: I'm comfortable with the number I bench press, but I have no desire to talk to you about it, right?
6: Right. Right. You just like skip past that.
5: That's right.
6: Yeah. One of the things I've always admired from afar about Randolph's MFA program, because I do follow you guys on Instagram, is that you guys bring in a really stunning faculty from across the country. And of course, your students are from across the country, too, because it's a low residency program. How much of that sort of like movement, you know, that geographic diversity is influenced by your own experience?
5: I absolutely think there's a lot within it that helps shape it. That's part of my experience. I think there's a lot of other people's experiences who have also shaped it. Like there's kind of a and probably the piece that my experience brought to it was all that moving around created this sense that I didn't belong in most spaces I was in, right? When you show up into a new community, you definitely don't feel like you belong when you're just constantly trying to learn it. And so I'm hyper aware and have been of other people around me who don't feel belonging easily in spaces or spaces have that showed them regularly why they don't belong, you know? And so, for me, a major priority of what we are as a community is thinking about how individuals, groups, communities, each writer who comes to us, how do they experience belonging and how do we create a space that's going to be healthy for them, right? You know, I tell each new cohort of our students, like, we want to be different because you all are here. We want to grow because you all are here. So many spaces say, here's how you adjust to become what we want you to be. And I think a healthy community does the opposite. It says we will change and grow because you are here and help us do that. Mm-hmm. You know?
6: Why does it matter in an educational setting for people to feel like they belong?
5: Well, I mean, it's among the most important things that we can think about as educators, because the ability to learn, the ability to be successful as in a learning community relies so heavily on you feeling like you're believed in. Mm-hmm. I mean, there's evidence that if your professor doesn't believe you can learn, you're mm-hmm. not as likely to learn, right? And so we have to, as educators, and I think actually Randolph has prioritized this over the last few years in our undergraduate programs, our graduate programs, because it matters that our students show up and feel like they can belong. They have to find community. It's not find community with everybody all the time, right? But it's find that you can be in a classroom with, you know, 10 other people who are very different than you, and that space that's created by the professor needs to make you feel as close to comfortable as possible, right? And a lot of times that means that as professors, we can't walk into those spaces as the historic professor model was, like, I'm the expert, I'm the one you all should follow, you all change to be like me. It really is reminding our students that we're learners, we make mistakes, we're figuring things out, and so that they can go, okay, I'm comfortable here if I don't have to be perfect, if I don't have to... if I know this person in front of me who's teaching me this stuff that I don't know, they're also just a lovely, bumbling human in the world, right?
6: Well, thank you so much, Gary Dopp, for sharing your insights with me today on With Good Reason.
5: Thank you, Lauren. This has been a lot of fun.
6: Gary Dopp is the founding director of Randolph College's Creative Writing MFA program. He's been named an outstanding faculty member by the State Council of Higher Education for Virginia. Kaylin Carey spent her childhood in the old growth forests of upstate New York's Adirondack Mountains. Then, when she was 16, she broke her foot and had to spend the summer inside in a cast. To cheer her up, Kaylin's dad found a microscope and brought her a jar of lake water to examine under magnification. Kaylin Carey is now the co-director of the Center for Ecosystem Forecasting at Virginia Tech. She's been named an outstanding faculty member by the State Council of Higher Education for Virginia. So, Kaylin, growing up, your life and childhood revolved around water. Tell me about that.
7: Yes. So I grew up in upstate New York, and I spent a lot of time in the Adirondack Mountains, which is home to me. And with my dad, we were canoeing and swimming, and I just loved being outside. And superimposed upon that was also this realization that these ecosystems that I love so much were changing. So this was the peak of the acid rain crisis in the late 80s, early 90s. And these ecosystems, these lakes and streams that I loved, were rapidly experiencing increases in acidity, fish kills, becoming essentially dead lakes. And so seeing these ecosystems that I love so dearly change in front of me has been a motivating factor in my career of studying how human activities are shaping our drinking water resources.
6: So were you always paying attention to the way that those things were changing? Like, what sort of clued you in on those changes and made you not only like a witness, but made you want to start to ask deeper questions and maybe even kind of intervene?
7: I had no idea how amazing our lakes were until my dad was able to find access for me to a microscope. And so by actually seeing the microscopic creatures, this most beautiful algae possible, that were secretly in the water that I'd been swimming in and drinking my entire life, completely changed how I viewed freshwater ecosystems. And just to know there was so much life present and the diversity of that life and also the beauty of these structures under a microscope has kind of triggered my love and my passion for studying lakes. And I think that's something really special that I'd love to communicate to a broader audience of just how fascinating and how beautiful our lakes are, both from a larger perspective of when you're on the water, but also what's in the water is so special and a really important indicator of the quality of how that ecosystem is functioning.
6: Tell me what you were seeing. I mean, when your dad got you this microscope, what did it look like to you, especially then? I mean, you weren't like the professional and the expert yet, right? You were just like a really fascinated kid.
7: Imagine seeing very different size cells, different shapes, different colors under a microscope. And the biology, the different types of algae were really diverse and also very indicative of how these systems were changing. So in the low pH, these lakes that had a lot of acid rain, had really different biology in terms of the number of species that were present, as well as the identity of those species. And that was really visible to me, even though I didn't know the names of those species. I could just see that there was really big changes that had happened to the life, the algae, which are the most important kind of base of the food chain within fresh waters, to make these lakes really different from these other lakes that were more at like a neutral pH of about 7. And just to see that, even though I was a teenager at the time and didn't fully understand what was going on, really inspired me to try to pursue a career in which I could understand these dynamics more intricately.
6: And so you actually at that time reached out to the New York Department of Environmental Conservation's Phytoplankton Monitoring Office. What did you say? And I'm so amazed that they really responded and took your curiosity seriously.
7: Oh, my goodness. This was associated with the USGS office in outside of Albany in Troy, New York. And they were fabulous. They were so responsive. And I went down to their labs with my dad, and they showed me around and helped me think about how I could collect samples of my own. And that really motivated me in high school. I ended up going around to different streams with my dad and collecting samples and then looking back at the microscope with them. And that really was the catalyst for the work that I do today. And I just want to give a shout out also to the amazing high school students that reach out to me now as a scientist, as a professor, because I see that drive and that curiosity. And it makes me very excited as a scientist to see that continuing.
6: So as you started to expand and take more samples, what were you seeing as you went beyond, you know, sort of your neighborhood?
7: Yes. So I went to college and I had actually contacted a professor at my undergraduate institution who I still work with today, who's been a really important mentor for me throughout my entire career. And she helped me develop additional projects studying phytoplankton algae in lakes that were across New England that were considered by most people to be pristine. And I'm saying pristine in air quotes here because it's hard to classify a lake as pristine, but these are lakes that have very low algae at the surface, very clear, transparent blue waters, but they were starting to exhibit more algae. And these were types of algae that can be toxic to humans that swim or drink in the water. And so a large part of my undergraduate and then eventually a PhD was studying why these lakes were now suddenly exhibiting larger quantities of this potentially toxic algae, as well as what were the consequences of having these now algal blooms exist for potentially many weeks in the summer?
6: So, okay, I am not a scientist. Are you saying that the presence of algae in freshwater is bad?
7: I would clarify that by saying that we want to have algae in our lakes. This is really important. This is the base of our food web. So algae gets eaten by zooplankton, and then zooplankton are primary food for fish. So we can't have fish unless we have algae. But I think one of the things which is so cool is that there's so many thousands and thousands of species of different algae out there. And there's some algae that are much better for supporting that food web than others. And so my role as a lake scientist is to understand which algae are present and then which ones are the ones we want to have, which ones are not.
6: What drives your curiosity in lakes specifically compared to like any other body of water?
7: Oh my goodness. Lakes are the most amazing ecosystems. And I'm saying this because they're so important in terms of providing drinking water to humans. Many lakes provide other ecosystem services, like, for example, hydropower, so electricity, especially in the Southwest. A lot of the electricity that we get comes from reservoirs that are dams. Is there another type of lake? Lakes provide really important services for humans and recreation, retention from during flooding. We think of lakes as also sources of food, so fish, of macroinvertebrates, other types of cultural resources. There's been a lot of research that's shown that just looking at a body of water, such as a lake, can decrease your stress levels. So there's so many important parts of how lakes function and how their water quality impacts us as humans. And there's so much we don't know.
6: So you are the co-founder and co-director of the Virginia Tech Center for Ecosystem Forecasting. What are you looking at and thinking about these days?
7: Yes. So in my role as director, co-director of the Center for Ecosystem Forecasting. We're aiming to predict nature like we do the weather. And so what that means to me is I want to be able to give a forecast of what the water quality will be in a lake to a lake manager so that they can see, well, in 2 weeks' time, there might be an algal bloom or a lot of the bad kind of algae. And if they knew that today, then they can make decisions in their management to adapt or prevent that bloom from happening. And that could be done in a range of different interventions that maybe they might enact. And so we're working across using data from sensors that are deployed in lakes around the world, models that are taking that data in every single day and updating, like weather models do, and then also delivering those forecasts in which we're providing real-time visualizations to managers and other decision makers to guide how they manage our natural resources.
6: What are you excited about right now? Like, what are you thinking about that you don't get a chance to talk about very much?
7: I feel like we are at the precipice of being able to dramatically improve the way we think about, model, and study our freshwater ecosystems. This is due to new sensors, which are allowing us to see dynamics that we never knew before that were even occurring because we could never measure them. For example, how lakes are behaving under ice. We never simply were able to measure it really well because it's really hard to go out on a frozen lake and sample. But now we can have sensors that are measuring those dynamics that are happening on the minute scale. I also think that we have new computing power and new models that are made possible from thinking about machine learning models and AI, as well as traditional models that do a really good job of bringing together all of our understanding about how lakes work to improve our predictions of how they might change in the future. And given how rapidly our freshwater resources are changing in response to human activities, this information has never been as important as it is now.
6: What are the sorts of human activities that really negatively impact our water?
7: I think about this on a local scale. So things that we can do to improve and protect our lakes. So those are trying to prevent fertilizers from going in, trying to keep watershed buffers, like buffers around the perimeter of lakes is really important. Those are local actions that are under our control. We can do things to help protect the resilience of our lakes. At a larger scale, we're seeing changes that are happening in terms of our climate and weather, and those are impacting how our lakes function on multiple daily to decadal to even longer timescales.
6: It seems to me that there's often a lot of talk about what we as humans are doing wrong to our ecosystems, especially our water. Are there any things that we kind of just instinctively do that are good and helpful?
7: Yes, and I would love to showcase a lake association I work with in New Hampshire. This is an amazing group of people that love this lake that they live on so much. They've come together as a community. They have developed volunteer monitoring programs in which this is a completely community-supported effort of just the homeowners around the lake that have deployed sensors. They patrol the perimeter of this lake to look for invasive species that could come in from boats. And they come together, and it's truly a group effort, and just their passion and love for this lake has motivated and really catalyzed a whole community focused on protecting this really pivotal ecosystem for them. I think that's an amazing example. I also think that there's amazing examples that we see every day from my work with the

0: packet that one of the things you've learned is that you work best in collaboration with people and in interdisciplinary teams. Tell me about that.
1: I love what I do so much, Lauren. Like, I feel so grateful every day that I get to wake up and I get to go out in these bodies of water, that I get to work with managers, that I get to do work that I think is very deeply impactful, kind of personally fulfilling. And I just feel very grateful that to my colleagues and my collaborators and the managers I work with and the communities that have invested in me and the mentors that have invested in me, that hopefully I can be using the rest of my career to continue to pass this on to protect my favorite lakes and lakes more broadly across the world.
0: Kaylin Carey is the co-director of the Center for Ecosystem Forecasting at Virginia Tech. She's been named an outstanding faculty member by the State Council of Higher Education for Virginia. 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We'll be right back.

0: Black history is happening every day. It's time to start thinking of it outside of a day or a week or a month. We hope to inspire you by enlightening you with those people and events that should be learned from and forever remembered.
1: Today is May 17th. And on this day in 1954, the United States Supreme Court declares segregation in public schools unconstitutional in Brown versus Board of Education decision. This case was the consolidation of four cases arising in separate states relating to the segregation of public schools on the basis of race.
2: Achievements and events are not confined to the past. Make sure to etch your own path in the pantheon of human history. This has been Black History Month 365. Bam! 365, where you find every day Black history is made.
3: Welcome back to With Good Reason from Virginia Humanities. Jennifer Banning Tomas had a very non-traditional path to higher education. She left college to travel, then met her husband and started a family. She was a first-generation student, and she was raising school-aged children while she herself was in school. It was her history teachers that captivated and motivated her. Jennifer Banning Tomas is now a history professor at Piedmont Virginia Community College. Her book is Reclaiming Cleo, Making American Women's History, 1900 to 2000. She's been named an outstanding faculty member by the State Council of Higher Education for Virginia. Jennifer, you are recognized by the State Council of Higher Education for Virginia as an outstanding faculty member. And I was reading your personal statement, and something that you wrote really struck me. You said that when you reflect on your educational journey, you're kind of surprised by how halting it was. What do you mean by that?
4: Okay, yeah. Well, I mean, I was a non-traditional student all the way. I'm a first-generation college student. When I went to college, I started out at a community college, kind of went part-time, was in and out. It took me just years and years and years to, well, first of all, it took me years to earn an associate's degree. Because I went to school and then I did a little bit of traveling. I met my partner, got married, had a couple kids, moved overseas for like 3 years.
3: Oh, wow.
4: Came back because I felt like compelled to continue my education partly. There was this huge hiatus between the time I started my associate's degree and then finished my associate's degree, transferred to get the bachelor's degree. I was very non-traditional. I spent almost the entirety of my education as an adult learner with, you know, young children, school-age children. I was also very fortunate, like it was very serendipitous that the schools

0: that I happened to land in just had really, really excellent historian educators who happened to be experts in the field of women's history, American women's history.
1: What was it about those professors that really hooked you and got you super invested?
0: I've always been a lover of history. From my youngest years, like social studies was always my favorite subject. I like stories, human stories, right? I was always really interested in learning about the world. I think that's probably like when I went to school for the first time, I tell this story sometimes, I wanted to be an international business major because I wanted to travel the world and I wanted to learn foreign languages. And so I took up this international business major, and then I like really promptly flunked out of accounting and couldn't stay awake in microeconomics class. So so I switched over to being a liberal arts major. And just thrived in humanities classes, basically. I think initially I was intending to sort of focus on European history and, Western political philosophy and all that kind of stuff. But interestingly enough, when I moved overseas, I had a wonderful experience. I lived in Spain for 3 years. A beautiful country.
1: Oh wow!
0: Became fluent in Spanish, and I'm still married to my Spanish husband to this day. I did gain a newfound appreciation, curiosity, more intense curiosity about the history of my own country. And so when I returned to the United States in 1997, I think it was, started to work on my degree again, I became an American history major. That's a really long way to say that when I became a high school social studies teacher, I was an American history teacher. When I was getting my advanced degrees, those were the courses that I took. And the professors that I met at Binghamton University were just top-notch in their fields, doing labor history and social history and, like, women's and gender and sexuality history. They were just brilliant, and they were excellent mentors who made me feel smart, I guess. I don't know. They just, they really...
1: That's important.
0: Yeah.
1: That's important.
0: Yeah. They made me feel like I belonged in that sort of, like, that rarefied, that ivory tower, right? Think can be a very... intimidating and sort of alienating environment for, especially for first generation students. I wasn't so sure that I belonged. So it was sort of for a long time for me, it was a fake it till you make it kind of thing. And they made it very clear to
1: me
0: that I belonged. Yeah.
1: Tell me more about that. Like what sorts of things were really helpful and supportive for you as a first-generation student?
0: I think in particular, my advisor, Catherine Kish-Sklar, and her husband, actually, her partner, they really took me under their wing. They kept me employed as a graduate assistant, a research assistant. They taught me how to do research. They worked with me as a writer. Like, this was like this alien world to me, and I found it incredibly fascinating, right? The culture of academia, right? It was just completely foreign to me. And so to be welcomed into that world, it was almost like going to a foreign country. I hope that makes it sound like really sexy and like appealing, because that's kind of how I felt like it was. It was like going to a foreign country.
1: It's interesting that you compared being a first generation student to being in a foreign country, because you mentioned that, you know, during the time that you were working on your associate's degree, you also traveled for some time, right? And became a wife, a mother.
0: Yeah. Yeah.
1: I'm so curious about, I guess, first, where did you travel and how did you decide after all that travel that you were specifically interested in women's history in the United States?
0: So the decision to travel was the product of like late adolescent adventurousness.
1: right.
0: So, I mean, I was just, so this is what I did. I decided I was going to backpack through Europe with my friend Tracy.
1: Hey, Tracy.
0: Yeah, when Tracy and I ended up getting in a huge fight that first week and going our separate ways, I headed to Italy to see all my Renaissance art, and she headed to France, and I don't know what became of her. But
1: oh, wow.
0: So we were alone in
1: Tracy, if you're listening.
0: Yes, but it's okay. It's okay. Everything happens for a reason, because after my week in Italy, I got on a train and I headed to Spain, and then actually where I met my husband.
1: How did you decide after all of that that you wanted to study specifically women's history in the United States?
0: I just was really lucky to be in the right place. And I just happened to meet my advisor, and she sort of like enticed me into studying this topic in particular because she wanted somebody to write the story for the benefit of humanity, essentially, to give women their history.
1: Do you think that it's important for everyone to know women's history?
0: Yeah, 200%. I think everybody should know women's history, young women and young men. Women's history is the history of the majority. You know, I have people say weird things to me sometimes, like, oh, you study women's history. That's like a really narrow, specialized subject. And I kind of chuckle and I say, no, this is a huge topic. It's a really broad topic. It's the history of more than half of humanity. And it's not even the history of just half of humanity. It is actually the history of all of humanity, because you cannot understand women's history, you know, outside of the context of the whole, in the same way that you can't understand men's history, like you, men's history, without understanding that men and women live side by side together.
1: Do your students come into your class already having a wealth of knowledge about women's history in the United States?
0: They know nothing. They know.
1: Really?
0: Well, I won't say they know nothing. That's not true. They might know about maybe five or six women. Sort of, there's just the greatest hits, you know. Like, our schools do not teach this at all. They do not teach this at all at the K through 12 level. And so, you know, like, one of the things that the women that I write about in the book, Reclaiming Cleo, were very successful at was creating scholarship and building, making college curriculum. But one of the things that they kind of left undone was figuring out how to get that to trickle down into like public school curriculum. It's really hard to do because public school curriculum is controlled very much at the state and local level, and it's public school curriculum is very censored. Right? It's controlled knowledge. And so, like, women should not be a controversial term. Why can't we, how are we backing off of talking about, like, just a key fundamental, like, aspect of being human, right? Your gender.
1: Well, thank you so much, Jennifer, for sharing your insights with me today on With Good Reason.
0: You're welcome. Thank you for having me.
1: Jennifer Banning-Tomas is a professor of history at Piedmont Virginia Community College. She's been named an outstanding faculty member by the State Council of Higher Education for Virginia. Her book is Reclaiming Cleo, Making American Women's History, 1900 to 2000. Jackson Ward is usually talked about in its 20th century context, the Harlem of the South. It was a thriving neighborhood and business district. Sisters Sisha and Anjali Moon are taking it back to the 1700s, when the first known black homeowner in Richmond purchased his lot. Their newly opened Abraham Skipwith Roper Cottage is a reproduction of his home. This interview originally aired in 2022, when the Moons were developing the project. The museum opened in early April of 2026 in Richmond, Virginia.
2: What Jackson Project's work really focuses in on is what happened before 1871. So our research really starts in like that 1760 timeframe when William Byrd, the namesake of the park that we grew up across, he is technically the founder of Richmond, quote unquote. And he, you know, he comes into some financial troubles in the mid 1700s. He parcels off some of his privately owned land and does like a lottery, I guess you could say. then what you have is the first known Black homeowner in 1793. And so, you know, when we were at the height as a Harlem of the South and a Black Wall Street, it's because we were standing on a good 3 to 4 to 5 generational shoulders
3: right.
2: of Black homeowners and entrepreneurs in what would become Jackson Ward.
3: Tell me about Abraham Skipwith, that first Black homeowner in 1793.
2: This is a Black man who revealed to have direct ties to the Founding Fathers. We know that he's enslaved as early as around 1760s, in the 1760s, by a gentleman named Jacqueline Ambler, Secretary of State under Thomas Jefferson. He's enslaved with him for several years, and then in 1782, he's sold to a gentleman named Thomas Bentley in Williamsburg. He's enslaved with Thomas Bentley from around 1782 to 1785, at which time he files a legislative petition for his freedom because apparently Thomas Bentley has passed away. All that we know is that the legislative petition wasn't granted.
3: Right.
2: So we had to do a little bit more digging, understand more about Thomas Bentley. In short, he abruptly dies. There are some issues with his will. And what that causes is that his estate is caught up in court for several years. Once the estate is actually settled in December of 1789, 2 weeks later, that's when we have Skipwith manumitting himself from two local merchants named Warrington and King. His next known whereabout after 1789 is when he lands back in Richmond on the northern edge. He buys these parcels. That following year, he manumits his wife, Chloe, and his granddaughter, Maria. He, in addition to being the first known Black homeowner, he's also one of the first Black Richmonders or Virginians with a fully executed will, which he establishes in 1797. He then uses that will to earmark funds for the descendants that he's unable to manumit during his lifetime so they can manumit themselves, hopefully. But then it's a remarkable will. I mean, he writes this in May of 1797, and he bequeaths, in addition to the funds to manumit yourself, but he bequeaths a gun, silver, gold, livestock, and a horse and buggy. We're from Richmond, Virginia, former capital of the Confederacy. Never in my wildest dreams did I learn in school that a Black man was riding around Richmond, Virginia with his own horse and buggy.
3: Like his own, not in service.
2: His own, not in service. It's so outside of the narrative that we've ever been told.
3: So what became of his home and his land?
4: It stayed in the family for about 100 years. It was then his family kind of over time either moved out of the state or passed away. And so it was left into a trust. The trust sold the home to the Coleman family. And the Coleman family kept the home until the 1950s. They only left because the home was forcibly condemned in order to make way for the interstate. Like most homes in Jackson Ward, we were under the impression because of some records that we found and then just because of the fate of most other homes, we were under the impression that the home was demolished. And so it was moved by the family who is considered to be really the godmother. One of the women is the godmother of Virginia preservation. She and her crew saw the architectural value of the home, decided to dismantle it and to move it to their land. Let's be clear about this land, though. This land was 5,000 acres, a former tobacco plantation that was once owned by the Secretary of War for the Confederacy, James Sutton. So what we have in Skipwith is a man who worked his entire life to manumit and free himself and his family in order to establish his own place, his own dwelling, and pass that down for that home to be broken down and then taken back to a plantation. And it's been at that site since 1958. And as Asisha said, this kind of leads us to our work because what we saw when we came across this home was, as Asisha likes to say, our Monticello. Right. This is an opportunity for us to have an actual remnant. First of all, to have a remnant from the 1700s is rare, typically in general. But most certainly it's rare for something that was owned by Black people. And so initially our desires were to move the home, to actually lift it off of the foundation and move it back to Jackson Ward. But after doing the architectural reviews, you know, we were able to kind of denote that maybe it's not as much historical structure there as we would like. And so we are exploring what it means to actually rebuild the home, reconstruct the home for interpretive purposes, but to be able to do that in a place that is geographically accurate within Jackson Ward. And so that is what the Jackson's Project current initiative is, which is the Skip With Roper Homecoming.
2: It was sad to know that a lot of the original fabric was removed from the home. But what this reconstruction for interpretive purposes will allow us to do is to actually rebuild the home with the accuracy that reflects what Skip Was Home originally looked like. But I think some of the bigger opportunities with this, one, as Anjali said, to have remnants remaining of from the 1700s, but especially of a Black man, is rare. And not only with the house and the opportunity to reconstruct his property, but we also have this man's legislative petition, his manumission papers, as well as his will. A lot of Black American history from that time is based on oral traditions. But to actually have papers that are his exact words are quite rare. But then when we even think about what does this mean? One, it means that we can tell a more multidimensional narrative about what it meant to be Black and from Richmond and from Virginia and in America at the time of this country's origins by leveraging the origin story of Jackson Ward. But then we're also able to look at the field of historic preservation. You know, what does it mean to protect Black spaces and faces and places, and you know, deciding what sites are worth saving, because this is an exercise in what it looks like to have to reconstruct because our spaces weren't held sacred once they were quote unquote saved. But this will also make us come face to face with the role of infrastructure projects in disconnecting communities of color like a Jackson Ward.
3: Yeah, it almost seems to me like the more I learn about Richmond's history, the more I'm like, oh, people like made a decision that I wouldn't know this.
4: That they
3: did. It would take me until like my 20s.
2: Oh, yeah.
3: To really start to connect these dots.
4: You know, I want to mention Gary Flowers. Mm-hmm. We took one of his tours. Okay, Brother Flowers is just like
2: everyone needs to.
4: He's a man. He understands Jackson Ward history and is so beautifully anecdotal and rich and textual when he delivers it. But in talking about it, talking about the history of Virginia, at one point he was talking about what was called the Virginia Way. That was an actual thing that was created in the late 1600s, early 1700s, as they were thinking about like revolutions that are happening, specifically the one in Haiti. Mm-hmm. There was a level of fear, you know, going around the globe, around, is that what we have to anticipate? What Louverture brought to task. Well, in Virginia, what they decided was, if we don't talk about it, no one will know that it existed. How else will they know? There is no internet. They only know what we tell. And, you know, that was labeled the Virginia Way, to suppress information that we don't want out. And so I think that that's what we see at play with a great deal of histories, unknown Black histories, histories that, you know, maybe white histories that people want to submerge. And that's just been the reality. And so to be here in 2022, but launching this in 2020, at a time where people can actually respect the stories like a Skip With that are being told, and they don't just collect dust in the corner, is really exciting and important.
2: And so while Jackson Project is helping to lead this work alongside several other organizations that have been doing this work well beyond the year in which the Moon Sisters have, you know, started to enter into this space, that was our question. We know what the Virginia Way is, but what are institutional responsibilities to chart a new way for Virginia moving forward? We know what the last 150 years meant for Jackson Ward. What is the commitment to chart a more diverse and equitable and inclusive and accessible future for the ward? Because that access is important. Sure, we can have the desire to want to find out who is our Jackson, but do we have access to the archives and to the records to be able to do that? And when we walk into these spaces, do we feel welcome? Do we feel like we belong? And I think that's one of our overarching goals with the Jackson House, is to help partner with institutions across the city to create a space where the community members, as well as travelers that are coming into Richmond, can say, yes, I found that space where I can find out who my Jackson is.
4: And once those Jacksons are found, are those institutions ready to elevate those truths, right? Are they really ready to add that into their coffers in terms of the stories that they tell? And that is what I'm hoping to see. I'm hoping that Jackson Project is one of many, right? Because we've been in embracing certain spaces, but we also know people love to, we don't want to be tokenized in the work that we're doing.
3: Right.
4: And so how do we hold these institutions accountable to say we are looking to open the door and keep it open for others who come behind us to continue to tell? Because we know that Skipwith isn't the only story that's emerged. So as they continue to be unearthed, are you holding space for them and will you hold them in the proper regard?
5: Sisha Moon and Anjali Moon are the founders of the Jackson Project, a historic reparative nonprofit that aims to recontextualize the history of Jackson Ward as the nation's first federally registered Black neighborhood. The museum opened in early April of 2026 in Richmond, Virginia. With Good Reason is produced by Virginia Humanities, which acknowledges the Monacan Nation, the original people of the land and waters of our home in Charlottesville, Virginia. Special thanks to the Virginia Public Media Community Media Center at the Institute for Contemporary Art, where some of this episode was recorded. Our production team is Sarah McConnell, Allison Quantz, and Matt Darrow. 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I'm Lauren Francis. 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
10: You are listening to songbird.mp3. I am your host, Gianni. I ate pretzels in the car yesterday. We got quite a good show for you. We'll be listening to White Fence, Cleo Reed, Lime Garden, Junie Habal, Tessa Rose Jackson, Jeffrey Silverstein, Bedbug, Hello Shark, Attic Basement, Hemlock, and Greg Freeman. Up first for you, though, Unread Books by White Fence.

I can't.

That's quite a bit, sir. And I would have to say, considering what's waiting out there for me, I don't want to sell anything, buy anything, or process anything as a career. I don't want to sell anything bought or processed, or buy anything sold or processed, or process anything sold, bought, or processed, or repair anything sold, bought, or processed. You know, as a career, I don't want to do that. So, my father's in the Army. He wants me to join, but I can't. So what I've been doing lately is kickboxing.

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If

That was Good Wind by Hemlock. If you are just tuning in, this is WRFI. You are listening to songbird.mp3. I am your host, Gianni. I'd like you to know I ate pretzels in a car yesterday. Nom nom nom nom nom. There were a couple different flavors. One was, it was honey mustard. And the other was garlic parmesan. And I washed it down with some fancy electrolyte water. And I feel pretty good about it. Got a couple more Hemlock songs for you, though. Next one is called Hyde Park. And it is my favorite song I have heard from them yet. Enjoy.

That was Anything at All by Hemlock, the live audio tree version. Thank you for joining me for another episode of Songbird.mp3. I want you to know, later today, I will surely be eating a pretzel in a car. I'll be thinking about that quite heavily during this last song, Gaelic Shrug by Greg Freeman.

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1: Sunny and warm today with high temperatures reaching 80. Partly cloudy overnight with lows around 59 degrees. For Monday, mostly sunny skies and highs all the way up to 89 with a slight chance of some afternoon showers. This is WRFI.

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3: Here's what's happening around Ithaca on Sunday, May 17th. 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At 4, Whistling Dill at Two Goats Brewing in Burdett. 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
3: Sunny and warm today with high temperatures reaching 80. Partly cloudy overnight with lows around 59 degrees. For Monday, mostly sunny skies and highs all the way up to 89 with a slight chance of some afternoon showers. 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

welcome to the Joe Show. I'm your host, Joe Romano. Today on the Joe Show, we are, for some inexplicable reason, we're talking about baked goods this week. That's right. We're, bread, cookies, cake, all those kind of, pies, pizza pies, you name it. Anything like, made with flour and pita, you got it. It's all, that's buns. That's what we're doing. So, we're going to start back in, let me see. I think we're going to start like in the 50s here. We're going to say start solidly in the 50s. We have Mike Pedichin, The Chips, The New Beats, Norman Fox and the Rob Roys, all really famous acts. This first song is called Burnt Toast and Black Coffee.

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Two pieces of bread and wish you had some meat. Do do do bom. The other day I ate a ricochet biscuit. 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

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A rubber biscuit.

Okay, so we heard Norman Fox and the Rob Roys with Pizza Pie. We heard the New Beats with Bread and Butter. The Chips before that, with a Rubber Biscuit. That's my imitation, you see. See, Rubber Biscuit. And Mike Petichin with Burnt Toast and Black Coffee topped our set for us. So let's move on here. We're going to move to the 60s, where they still baked, apparently. We have Bobby Hebb, Bob Dylan and the Band, Simon and Garfunkel, Desmond Dekker and the Aces, Bob Dylan again, and Richard Harris. Let's just start here with a tune called Bread.

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Yuck. Anyway, yeah. And like, I just, there's so many things about it. Like all these notes that he can't hit, so he has like the backup singers. I don't know. It's really bombastic. But people used to play it all the time because you'd get like, I don't know, like at least three times more. Like, okay, every other song in this playlist is like flirting around the 2 minute mark, and some are even under. So this thing is 7 minutes and 31 seconds, and it's just like, just think of that. All the, you know, it used to be like a dime in the jukebox, and you get 7.5 minutes of music out of that. So I don't know, people would play it. Yeah. Before that, Bob Dylan with Country Pie. Desmond Decker and the Aces. Gets up in the morning searching for bread. Ooh, dear, I hit my microphone. Get up in the morning searching for bread, sir, is what he's saying. It sounds, I know it sounds like perhaps breakfast or something like that, or something you didn't know what he was saying, but that is what he's saying, yes. Get up in the morning searching for bread, sir. Punky's Dilemma. Now, while a cornflake isn't strictly baked, right, they're kind of like steamed and then toasted. So it's not quite baking, but an English muffin now. An English muffin is definitely, so, yeah. Bob Dylan before that, yeah, heavy and a bottle of bread. Okay. You're Dylan, you get to say that. And then before that, we start off the set with Bobby Hebb and Bread. Let's move into our 70s, 80s, and maybe even 90s. Let's see what we got on here.

We have Mark Knopfler, and he'll be singing with James Taylor on that song, on the next song, Sade. And I'm not going to tell you what the last one is. I'm just going to let you groove on that when it comes. But let's start here with the Latin version of... Now, remember, United States is not the only country that is in the Americas, right? So this song is called American Pie, Latin version. And it's shorter.

0: Hey, don't worry, Joe's here with you. That was the Last Supper from Jesus Christ Superstar. Kind of a fun thing. I thought somewhere in here it'd be interesting to, you know, address the concept, you know, in Christianity that, yeah, the Holy Sacrament of Communion has to do with bread. So, yeah, there you go. It's in there. Pretty heavily, in fact. That's the Last Supper from the album Jesus Christ Superstar, and, you know, lots of people singing on it. The cast, let's say. Sade after the, before that with Cherry Pie. Mark Knopfler, and yeah, that is James Taylor singing with him, Sailing to Philadelphia. And we started off that set with Mafio Giancarlos and Don McLean singing the Latin version of American Pie. Hey, we're going to take a break, and we'll be right back. Get ready to dance. We're going to have a fun dance set today.
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2: Here's what's happening around Ithaca on Sunday, May 17th. 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
0: Okay, we are back. Welcome to the Joe Show, part two. We are, our theme today is baked goods. We have breads and cookies and cakes and pies and all kinds of stuff we're serving up here today. So, yeah, don't you worry about it. Stick around. There'll be plenty. Yeah, and you won't be just getting the crumbs either. So we're going to get ready to dance. So, yeah. Limber up, because we got Fred Wesley and the New JBs, we got DNCE, and we have Average White Band. Let's start right here with Breaking Bread.

please. I'll have some cake. These shows get me hungry. All right, that was Average White Band with Cut the Cake. DNCE before that with Cake by the Ocean. Fred Wesley and the New JB started us off, though, with Breaking Bread. You're listening to the Joe Show, and yeah, we're baking stuff here on the Joe Show. That's right. We're cooking with gas, baking some good stuff. Let's see. We got to move on. We got some more music. We got Crowded House. We got Lloyd Cole and the Commotions, Ben Folds. We have the Hole, Golden Smog, Courtney Barnett, and Arctic Monkeys. Let's start right here with Chocolate Cake.

Okay, that was Arctic Monkeys with The Bakery. Courtney Barnett before that with Elevator Operator. We heard Golden Smog with Pecan Pie. Hole before that with Doll Parts. We heard Ben Folds with

Rent-A-Cop, Lloyd Cole and the Commotions with Charlotte Street, and we started off with Crowded House Chocolate Cake. If we hurry, we can hear some more stuff. We have Pixies, The Fall, Half Man, Half Biscuit, The White Stripes, Swell Maps, and Toy Dolls. Let's just start right here with Wild Honey Pie.

third man, girl. But it's a fact that I'm the seventh son.

0: Okay. I just wanted to play the beginning of that one. So that's a version of Kids in America that is different, right? It's about, it's called Kids in Tyne and Wear. It's about where my wife grew up, where she comes from in Newcastle. And the reason I'm playing is because they say they're going into town for some bread, which in this case would be a study cake. That's the local bread there, study cake. It's funny, there was also Sailing to Philadelphia in our early set was also, you know, a Geordie song, and they were talking about them a lot. That's someone who's from Newcastle. He, Mark Knopfler, is also a Geordie. Anyway, yeah, it's just a little personal thing. That's the Toy Dolls doing this right now. Before that, we heard Swell Maps with Cake Shop Girl. The White Stripes before that with Ball and Biscuit, Half Man, Half Biscuit with Joy Division Oven Gloves. I love that title, Joy Division Oven Gloves. And the Fall before that with Hot Cake, and the Pixies gave us Wild Honey Pie. Anyway, that is it for me now, and we're going to take off, and we'll see you next week. Have a great week. So long.
1: Sunny and warm today, with high temperatures reaching 80. Partly cloudy overnight, with lows around 59 degrees. For Monday, mostly sunny skies and highs all the way up to 89, with a slight chance of some afternoon showers. 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
2: 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And now for Burning Airlines with Peter B., where you will hear art rock, post-punk, prog rock, and more.

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My name is Peter B. This is Burning Airlines on for the next 2 hours. Thanks to the Joe Show for being a lovely lead-in. I was singing along earlier with the Jesus Christ Superstar song, The Last Supper. It was the only musical I was ever in, and that was my big number. I was Dave the Apostle. In any case, we just heard Teen Cat, Ithaca's preeminent cat-themed punk rock band, off their brand new record, Up All Night Forever, that was Beer Run. Two-thirds of Teen Cat will be swinging by at 4 o'clock to talk about their new record, to talk about an upcoming show, and hopefully talk about Eurovision, because they're my number one lead-in to Eurovision information. So, you know, stick around to hear some local music stars coming on at 4. Until then, I'm playing a lot of punk rocky music. It's gonna be peppy today. My last show was very lugubrious, and this show is gonna be very, very peppy. So hopefully you'll stick around, enjoy what's coming up, and at 4 o'clock, hear from Teen Cat. Next up, I'm gonna open with a little bit of a sort of proto punk rock, pre 77 kind of punk rocky stuff, starting with the Velvet Underground here on Burning Airlines.

Got a little Ramone set there. That was Sitting in My Room off of 1981's Pleasant Dreams. Before that, we had live Ramones doing Sheena Is a Punk Rocker. That was from It's Alive, recording of a New Year's Eve 1977 show in London. And we started the little Ramones mini set off with Teenage Lobotomy, of course, off of Rocket to Russia 1977. Before that, we had Iggy and the Stooges doing Search and Destroy off of 1973's Raw Power. Iggy Pop, I mean, didn't invent punk rock, if you were to believe t-shirts that I really lean into. Women invented punk rock, but we'll get there later. In any case, Search and Destroy off of Raw Power. We had Jonathan Richman and the Modern Lovers doing Roadrunner. That was recorded 1972. John Cale of Velvet Underground produced that. Arguably the greatest two-chord rock song in history. And we started off, of course, with the Velvet Underground doing White Light, White Heat off of 1968's White Light, White Heat. I'm Peter B. This is Burning Airlines on until 5. At 4 o'clock, I've got two-thirds of Teen Cat coming in to talk about their new record and upcoming things. If you want to see what's going on WRFI, swing by WRFI.org, where you can follow along with live playlists. 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Next up, here on Burning Airlines, here is some Gang of Four.

WRFI, community radio from the heart of the Finger Lakes. That was Susie and the Banshees doing Jigsaw Feeling off the Scream, 1978. For that, Devo, I Can't Get No Satisfaction, off of Are We Not Men, We Are Devo, also 1978. You know, that's a Rolling Stones song. Before that, The Dead Kennedys, off of Fresh Fruit for Rotting Vegetables, 1980. That was the song Kill the Poor. Not actually a song advocating the killing of the poor. It's a satire. It's making fun of the government there. That's a lot of what the Dead Kennedys did. Satire. That was their main move. Before that, we had Magazine off of Real Life, 1978, Shot by Both Sides. Magazine was the band put together by Howard Devoto after he left the Buzzcocks. And we started that set off with Gang of Four off of 1979's Entertainment. That was Naturals, Not In It. I'm Peter B. This is Burning Airlines on until 5. Let me tell you about the Free Rabies Clinic, Wednesday, May 27th at Danby Fire Hall. Rabies is a deadly disease that attacks the central nervous system. Once symptoms appear, it's almost always fatal. The good news? Rabies is preventable. New York State requires rabies vaccinations for dogs, cats, and ferrets. To help owners keep their pets protected, Tompkins County Whole Health is hosting a free rabies vaccine clinic on Wednesday, May 27th, from 6 to 8 p.m. at the Danby Fire Hall at 1780 Danby Road. Cats and ferrets must be in carriers. 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That's a free rabies clinic for dogs, cats, and ferrets on Wednesday, May 27th at the Danby Fire Hall. Stick around in about 18 minutes. The two-thirds of Ithaca's preeminent cat-themed punk rock band, Teen Cat, are swinging by to talk about stuff that they are doing. They are lovely to have in studio as often as we can. Next up here, here's from their first record. Here is The Cure here on Burning Airlines.

stop talking at the back, please? It's too loud. It's putting us off the song here. I'm trying to concentrate, so stop yakking.

0: All right. So you are listening to WRFI 89.7 Odessa, 88.1 Ithaca, and WINO 91.9 Watkins Glen. I am Peter B. This is Burning Airlines. Before we get to our guests, I'm going to announce that entire long set. So we just heard Rancid doing Stand Your Ground off of 2003's Indestructible. Before that, NoFX doing Franco on American from The War on Errorism, to also 2003. That was criticism of the Bush 2 administration. Remember those days? Those were good days.
1: Yep. I miss those days.
2: Definitely.
0: I miss those days. Oh my. Before NoFX. Oh, and the NoFX song, that was so I'm connected to the band Reagan Youth, and that song sort of gave them a new life. That the name drop of Reagan Youth in that song helped out a great deal. Before that, Minutemen, the political song for Michael Jackson to sing off of Double Nickels on the Dime, 1984. We had a Clash mini set there, three Clash songs. We had Long Time Jerk. That was the B-side, or one of the B-sides to Rock the Casbah from 1982. I had that single. I think I still have that single that I bought at like a supermarket when I was 11, and it's broken, but it's still vaguely playable. It's got like a big, it's cracked, you know. That's a weird Clash song, but you know.
1: It's a weird place to buy a CD. Yeah.
0: it was a single, 45.
1: Oh,
0: 45.
1: You had to get lost in the supermarket to buy that one.
0: Ooh, yeah, well played. We had Police on My Back live at Shea Stadium. That was from a Shea Stadium show in 1982. I loved the Clash when that was happening, and I grew up kind of in the shadow of Shea Stadium, but I was 11 years old, so I couldn't go see that. We had White Riot before that. That was the original UK version of White Riot, 1976, off the first The Clash record. And we started that set off with Grinding Halt off of Three Imaginary Boys, 1979, The Cure. So sitting with me right now is, I was promising 2/3 of Teen Cat, but the stars aligned, and we have three-thirds, all three of Teen Cat.
2: We delivered.
1: Yeah.
0: Which I'm very excited about. So we've got Ash. Say hello, Ash.
2: Hello, Ash.
0: And then we've got Moss. Say hello, Moss.
1: Hello, Moss.
0: And then we've got Carrot. Say hello, Carrot.
3: Hello.
0: Oh, my. So Teen Cat. They are, I always build them as Ithaca's preeminent cat-themed punk rock band.
3: Thank you.
1: Yeah, that sounds, yeah.
0: I mean, that seems accurate. Like you.
1: We've been utilizing the term electropunk recently.
0: Electropunk, yeah.
1: Electropop punk sometimes. No. I feel like the more specific you get, the more alienating you can be. So yeah. That's always fun. But yeah, because, you know, we've replaced some things with robots. And I think when you do that, you have to start saying electro in front of whatever.
2: Totally.
3: Sorry, appending prefixes.
1: Yeah.
2: Potentially synth. You can add synth. You could use synth. Electro may be more accurate. But,
1: electro,
2: you know.
1: Synth, pop, punk.
0: That seems accurate.
1: Yeah.
3: Can you get a cat in there?
1: Yeah, it's cat.
2: Cat rock.
1: It's cat pop. Cat power pop.
0: This is there's a hashtag that is now trending.
1: Yeah.
0: On all of the socials.
1: Yeah. They're really talking about this on Blue Sky right now.
0: So you've been playing in town for what, like 10 years now?
2: Something like that.
1: Literally 10 years.
0: It's 10 years.
1: Our first show was, I was just looking the other day, it was January of 2016.
0: Which show was that?
1: That was at Water Margin.
0: Was that like
1: Cornell campus.
0: The basement?
2: Yeah.
0: I was at that show.
3: Wait, really?
2: We were not.
0: Yes, I was.
1: Oh, man.
0: Yes, I was. Yeah.
1: Oh,
0: yeah, yeah.
1: Man.
0: Did
1: we know you?
0: Yeah.
3: True.
0: Yeah.
2: It's like, I knew the band before they were cool.
1: Yeah. We've been, I mean... Yeah, because we met when you would come into Gimme in like 2013.
0: So yeah. I was at that show at Water Margin. It was
1: nice.
0: A good time. It was a
3: how did we sound?
0: I remember you sounding very good.
3: Oh, good.
2: I've seen the videos.
1: Yeah, there's videos of it.
2: They're okay.
1: For a first ever performance, I'd say it's pretty
2: terrible.
1: Good.
2: Yeah,
0: no, it was good. I enjoyed it. I enjoyed it a great deal. I mean, I found like there was a period of time where there were a lot of kind of like local shows happening at Cornell, like frat houses and stuff.
1: Yeah, yeah.
0: And those were weird.
1: Yeah, we've sort of moved on now. We just do shows sort of in the middle of a field or under a bridge or, you know, in a hair salon.
0: Oh,
1: you know,
0: we'll get to that
1: but
0: one.
1: This is a national trend because I think the coolest venue right now is like a grocery store in Maryland. So
2: I like that.
1: Yeah.
2: And get my shopping done while I'm at the show.
1: It's really good. They're blowing up.
0: So you started out with actual drums. You had an actual drummer.
1: Yes, we had a very talented drummer.
2: Yeah. Yes.
0: Yeah, you had an actual drummer.
2: Yes.
1: Yes.
2: Yes.
1: And the scheduling just didn't work out, unfortunately. Right.
0: Yeah. And then you moved on to the electric drums.
2: Right.
0: Which you had for a long time.
2: Yeah, I still have them, as you all know.
0: As I do.
2: I just don't play them in the band anymore.
0: Okay. Yeah. And then now you're using drum machine?
2: More or less. Okay. A drum machine adjacent thing.
1: We just call it Beats.
0: Yeah,
2: yeah.
0: Beats.
3: We call it Murph.
2: We call it Murph.
1: Yeah, it's true.
2: Our drummer, Murphy.
1: He's the fourth member of the band. Is
0: it is not
1: Murph.
0: It is not AI Beats. It is just regular programmed Beats.
3: Ash Intelligence.
1: No. Yeah. Yeah, it is AI. It's Ash Intelligence. He makes all the beats.
2: That's an oxymoron.
0: So, like 10 years in, you now have a full-on, full-length album.
2: Yeah. What defines a full-length album? Just to
0: I
2: make
0: mean,
2: sure
0: it's got a length to
1: it. If it were an album, you'd have to flip it over to get the whole thing.
2: Are we sure of that?
0: It's like not an EP. It's like an actual...
1: I don't think you could fit this whole thing.
2: I never knew the definitions of these things.
3: I've been flipping over the CD. Should I not be doing that?
2: Nope.
0: I mean, if it works
2: What does it sound like on the other side?
3: Fuzzy.
1: Yeah, the other CD is all just visualizations. It's one of those cat distraction DVDs.
3: Yes.
0: This record is delightful. I've really
1: Thank
0: been enjoying
1: you.
0: It.
3: Thanks.
0: It's got, you know, a lot of the old favorites. Like there are songs on there that you played at your first show.
2: Mm-hmm.
1: Yes.
0: And then some brand new stuff.
1: Yes.
2: Yeah.
0: Which is good. Where did this album get created?
2: In my house's spare bedroom, which we call the music room.
1: That's the studio.
2: Because it's where we do all the music stuff usually, like practices and such. So, yeah.
0: And who
2: can you tell?
0: It? I mean, it sounds great. The whole thing sounds excellent.
1: He did the whole thing.
2: Yeah, I did all the mixing.
0: You did all the mixing.
1: Yeah, we didn't go out of house for literally any piece of it except printing.
2: We went out of house for lunch.
1: Yeah, that was pretty much it.
3: We did do that.
1: Mm-hmm.
2: Yeah.
0: It's got a lovely cover by Moss there.
2: Yep.
1: That's Reet. That's Reet.
0: And
1: that's
0: me. That's excellent music by all three of you.
1: Yeah.
2: Thank you.
0: Do you have any like featured artists that show up? Did anybody like show up to like do some weird backing vocals or
2: No, not really.
0: It's all you. It's all you.
1: Yeah, and I mean
3: I didn't even consider that.
1: We have in the past, but this album sort of came about because I mean we'd been meaning to record one for a long time.
2: Right.
1: And we had, you know, a couple of, you know, early tracks that we just had just so we could get gigs.
2: Mm-hmm.
1: When we decided that we were not going to be living around here much longer, we really wanted to make something so that we had just a record of it. No pun intended.
2: It wasn't a very good one.
1: Yeah. yeah, we didn't even put it on vinyl. We wanted something to remember this all by.
3: Well, yeah. I think for quite a while we'd been orbiting around. We should really record an album.
1: Well,
2: that is true.
1: But like, I think that was what stoked the fire of like, let's actually finally do this. And because we like to be difficult, we decided to do it all ourselves.
2: Well, difficult. We were difficult and cheap, which is the primary situation
0: it's
2: there.
0: DIY. That's right.
1: That's the electro punk
0: ethic.
1: Yeah. Use your computer to do something that sounds a little bit better than bad.
0: Who does what on this record?
2: Well, as is normally our situation, most of the guitar work is Moss.
1: Mm-hmm. Not all of it, though. There's some you do.
2: I do.
1: Some,
2: I play guitar
1: on some tracks.
2: Yeah, on one song in particular.
1: Yeah.
2: And then bass is played by Carrot.
3: Yep.
2: I play all the keys parts. And then, of course, did all the drum backing
0: tracks. The mad fat beats, yo.
1: All the fat beats.
2: Yeah, I'll call them that.
3: And we all do the vocals.
2: I'll take it.
3: And then we all do vocals.
2: Yeah.
1: And then Carrie writes most of the lyrics.
2: Right.
3: Yeah, not all of them.
1: Not all of them, but most of them.
0: And Carrie, you do most of the singing, it sounds like. Like most of the lead singing on this record seems to be you.
3: This is true, yeah. In the early days, we split it up a little bit more than it kind of came down to. Like everybody sings, but I do tend to do the lead vocals these days, which is fun.
1: Yeah, we sort of made it when we came back after the pandemic and had changed things up a bunch. We made some conscious decisions about like what the direction of the band was, because when we first started, those first, I guess that's first, the first 4 years of the band was a lot of just sort of figuring out what we wanted to do and what we were, what
2: which is what you got to do, I think.
3: True.
2: Unless you're like a visionary.
1: Exactly. Yeah. This is, you know, this was like, I mean, this was your, Carrot's first band.
3: Correct. I was never cool enough to be in a band.
1: Well, you're always cool enough. You just weren't in one.
2: Let's not go down this rabbit hole right now. So, so yeah, so like a lot of our earliest stuff is like kind of like all over the place. Like we have stuff that I would even say sort of ventures into sort of a prog rocky kind of
0: I still have a live track of yours that I edited and put together, and it's the weird, like, I don't know, it's like a video game based song that's very prog rocky.
3: Skylover's Delight.
0: I believe that is it.
2: That's one we would have loved to bring back. Yeah.
1: Send that along to us.
0: I will send that over.
1: That's awesome.
2: Because we actually quite like that song. It's just annoying to kind of try and get the drums that are automatic to work with it.
0: To do that whole multi-suite epic there.
1: Yeah.
3: Yeah, we tried to figure that out again several times over the last 10 years, and it really just never came
2: together. Yeah.
0: When was that show where you opened for Diet Sig?
1: Oh my god,
2: that was before the pandemic.
0: That was pre-pandemic.
2: Yeah, like 2017 or 2018.
1: 2018,
2: I think.
1: Maybe.
2: That was a great show.
0: That was one of the most enjoyable things I'd ever seen.
3: Aww.
0: Like Diet Sig, you know, Diet Sig was fine. I enjoyed Diet Sig, but you were the opening band, and there was this sea of like 22-year-olds with like glittery face paint.
1: Yes.
0: And you so won them over.
2: Yeah, we were
0: and
2: very happy about
0: loved
2: that.
0: Loved you.
1: Yeah. I remember several people coming up to us afterwards that had like booked the show, and they were like, well, I didn't expect everybody, like, this really worked. And I was like, of course it worked.
2: Yeah.
1: Like, I was, as soon as I saw the audience, I'm like, this is going to rule.
2: We like opening shows.
1: Oh, yeah. Like, we're a total opening band.
2: Yeah. I still live in that one moment because, you know, every moment since has been, okay.
1: Cool. Yeah. That was probably the largest scale thing that we've
2: probably
1: done.
0: It was a packed room, it was pretty big.
2: That was the middle haunt.
1: Well, I guess there's no
2: in a small
1: future
2: space.
1: Haunt I guess the haunt sort of lives on in our memories, if we want to call that the third phase of the haunt.
0: I heard there's a rumor floating around that there's some sort of soon to be
1: they're gonna dredge it up
0: haunt-esque
1: they're gonna pull it out of the inlet
0: something like that. I don't know. I have nothing solid on this.
2: James Cameron's down there with his submersibles.
1: It's gonna rise out of the swamp like the what
0: is it, the Hall of Doom?
1: Yeah, the Hall of Doom, exactly.
0: All right. Okay. So let's play a song. I played Beer Run. I played the brand new Beer Run earlier to open the show with, and I've been playing Beer Run off of the ever expanding EP for like a decade now. and the new Beer Run. I really quite like the new Beer Run.
1: Thank you. I'm really glad.
0: But I'm gonna bust out a song here from your new record. I mean, if you've seen Teen Cat, you've heard this song. But if you haven't seen Teen Cat, maybe you haven't heard this song. This is called Cat Anatomy.
1: Oh, nice.
0: By Teen Cat here on Burning Airlines.

0: Teen Cat here on Burning Airlines on WRFI Community Radio from the heart of the Finger Lakes. That was Cat Anatomy.
1: Cat Anatomy.
0: Cat Anatomy. It seems I don't want to criticize, but it seems like your understanding of actual cat anatomy is questionable.
2: I mean, am I wrong?
1: I think your understanding of cat anatomy is.
3: Is this a joke to you?
0: I mean, there are cat bones connected to the
3: cat bones.
0: Bones.
2: Yeah.
0: Yeah, no, that's true. Yeah, that's true.
2: None of these things are untrue.
3: We've had several vets come up to us after shows and say, that's exactly how it works.
2: In Moss's mind, we've had several vets.
1: At least one.
2: There was one.
1: I think there was one.
0: There's an actual vet, and they were like,
1: it's funnier when you
3: maybe they're
1: that.
3: Not coming up to you guys, but no, they're coming up to me. God.
2: Maybe that's what it is. There was one who was like, I'm ready for this information to be wrong. And then she was like, you didn't actually say anything wrong.
0: You guys had that covered perfectly. Oh, I see what I just did there. I did not mean to do that.
1: Mm.
0: Yeah, perfectly. Mm. Okay. So you have a big show coming up.
3: Yeah.
0: Tell us about the big show.
3: We're going to be playing at Hair Color Art with Crunkwitch on the...
1: Our out-of-town best friend band.
3: Yeah, on the 20th.
0: Of this month.
1: Of this month. So it's like next Wednesday.
3: Yeah, like
1: so
3: next Wednesday.
2: Days from now.
1: Days.
3: At what? Hair Color Art, did I say that?
2: Yes.
0: You did.
2: Yes.
3: Okay.
0: So Hair Color Art is up by, like, at the college.
1: Yep.
3: And the South Hill Business Campus.
0: South Hill Business Campus.
3: As it's known.
0: I went there recently to see y'all playing, and you walk into this sort of like nondescript business looking building. Yeah. It's filled with business, and then you kind of like walk down all these corridors, and you feel like you're in Severance, and you're just walking down these long empty corridors, and occasionally there's like a sign that says go this way, and then you open a door and you walk into this insane punk rock wonderland of like,
3: I think,
0: murals and hair and whatever.
3: I think that area and so many of the things contained within it are so much cooler than anyone would expect walking into the lobby.
1: Totally.
3: You walk in and it's like that movie The Backrooms that's coming out. Have you seen that? It looks like the waiting room in Purgatory.
0: Okay.
3: And then you just like end up in any number of cool places, because there's a bunch of like art studios downstairs too, and like, you know, they've got like ceramicists and all sorts. There's all sorts of stuff happening there though that like is, you would not know until you're literally like past the front door of whatever it is
0: inside of there. Like Hair Color Art, what, tell us a little bit about that.
2: Punk rock wonderland is probably the best description I could come up with. It's so good.
3: Yeah, I mean, this is Kristen's second iteration of that business. I mean, it's the same business, second location.
1: Second
3: for
1: main
3: it.
1: Location, I guess.
3: But yeah, I mean, she's been putting together awesome spaces for a long time now, and
1: she likes music.
3: Yeah,
1: so
3: she likes music.
1: Yo,
3: she likes being a,
1: let's do things.
3: A fine, upstanding member of the community.
1: Yeah,
3: and because of that, we get to do lots of cool stuff there. I've seen some really excellent shows at not just that location, but the other one before that too.
0: It was downtown in Press Bay Alley.
3: Yeah.
0: Okay, yeah.
3: Press Bay Alley. Yeah.
0: Yeah. And it, but like the main purpose of Hair Color Art, other than cool rock and roll, is hair?
1: Cutting hair.
3: Yeah, hair.
1: And Kristen, who owns it, cuts all of our hair.
3: Yeah.
0: Okay.
1: At the same time.
2: Also does a certain amount of dyeing my hair.
3: Yeah, she's the official
1: at the same time
3: stylist of the band at this point.
0: Well, you all look very styling. So.
3: Thank you.
2: Thank you.
1: We do our best.
3: Thank you, yes.
0: Okay. That works out very, very nicely.
3: Yeah.
0: And so the band that you are playing with is Crunkwitch.
1: Yeah.
3: Yeah, Crunkwitch from Maine.
0: They're from Maine. Tell us about some Crunkwitch there.
2: Early days, they found our ever-expanding EP, which I think maybe was just like two songs.
3: Yeah, at the time.
2: At the time. like early, I mean, probably in 2016.
1: Yeah,
2: like, it was
1: very early.
2: Definitely the first year that we were playing, I think.
1: First or second.
2: And they just like reached out to us because they were touring and were like, hey, would you like to open a show? We're going to be playing in Ithaca. And had they already locked in the Nines?
3: Yeah.
2: I don't know. We always played at the Nines with them.
0: I was also at that show.
3: Yes.
1: Oh. Are there any of our shows that you haven't been at, Peter? Should we be worried?
2: Are you our biggest fan?
0: I missed the previous one because I had to DJ the prom.
3: Yeah, we heard about that.
1: That was a bummer,
3: that
1: actually.
3: That was pretty funny.
0: Yeah. So you opened for them at the Nines.
3: Yeah, man, I missed the Nines.
2: It was like they reached out to us and we were like, well, that's cool. Yeah, we should say yes. And then we listened to them and we were like, whoa, they're so good.
1: They're a lot of fun.
3: Yeah.
2: Yeah, it was great.
0: Let me play a Crunkwitch song here. This is Starmageddon from 2018. So this is pre-pandemic Crunkwitch here on Burning Airlines.

0: Crunkwich here on Burning Airlines on WRFI Community Radio from the heart of the Finger Lakes, sitting here with all three-thirds of Teen Cat. Crunkwich, you will be playing a show with them. We're going to circle back around to that in a couple of minutes. I have very important information to get from you. What happened on Eurovision?
1: What happened on Eurovision?
2: Bulgaria won
3: Eurovision,
1: which was awesome.
0: So yesterday was the final.
3: Yesterday was the finals.
0: And Bulgaria won.
1: Yeah.
0: How was the Bulgarian song? I haven't heard it yet.
2: It was pretty good.
3: Fantastic.
2: Honestly, solid. Yeah.
3: Yes. There was great performance.
1: We were not unhappy with
3: good
1: them
3: song.
1: Winning.
2: Yeah.
3: There were a lot of really strong contenders. Yeah.
0: Like, who are the top three in your head?
1: Oh, got to think
2: in
1: back
2: our
1: now.
2: Head, I mean, what was the...
3: Croatia sent, like, a bunch of sort of witch-coded...
1: Oh, yeah. They were summoning something.
3: Summoning women.
1: Yeah. It was awesome.
3: We loved.
2: Yeah, that was fun.
1: We're always big fans of Moldova when they're in the finals, yes. And
2: yeah,
1: they
2: Moldova
1: did not disappoint.
2: Did a great job.
1: They were a lot of fun.
2: I really liked Slovenia this year. That was the one that was like that he had the sword for the microphone.
3: Oh, that was
1: yes.
3: Serbia, I think.
2: Sorry, I got my
1: had a big claymore for his mic stand.
0: So ex Yugoslavia was really representing out there.
2: Yeah.
1: Yeah.
0: Okay.
1: Yeah.
3: Poland. I really liked Poland.
2: Yeah,
3: also.
2: Poland was very good. Yeah. Yeah, it was a strong year.
3: It was.
1: Yeah.
0: Okay.
1: Well, had a really good one. Yeah.
0: Bulgaria were the winners.
1: Bulgaria won.
3: Bulgaria were the winners.
1: Pulled ahead.
0: Yeah. Do you know what the name of their song was? I mean, it's in Bulgarian.
3: No, it wasn't in Bulgarian.
0: Oh, it was not. Okay.
1: Bangaranga.
3: Bangaranga
1: is
3: yeah.
1: the name of the song.
0: Okay.
1: It is very poppy.
2: Yeah.
0: I will investigate.
2: Yeah.
0: I will investigate.
3: Powerful dance moves.
1: Very, yeah. It's actually worth watching the actual like performance because the whole dance setup
2: did,
1: is
2: like,
1: quite
2: a
1: good.
2: Really
1: yeah.
2: cool
0: the internet
2: video.
0: Will not let me down, I'm sure.
3: No, you'll
2: be just fine, I think.
0: Okay. Yeah, like you three are my main link to the world of Eurovision.
1: Yeah, you're welcome. Fair.
3: Thank you.
0: Thank you. I mean, I had the year before, I had a kid on Youth Radio Project M really liked Eurovision, and she would come in and play Eurovision songs on her show, which was nice. But then she graduated and went to college, and, you know, time moves on.
3: And now you only have us, and we insist on playing exclusively Yodel It.
1: Yeah. The Eurovision classic.
0: That was a good song. You did not disappoint the last time you were on and we played that. That was really fun.
2: I forgot about that.
0: Yeah, no, totally. We totally played that.
2: Oh, man.
0: All right. So, okay, back to your song. Not your song, your show.
2: Yeah.
0: Your show is on Wednesday.
1: This Wednesday.
0: Hair Color Arts.
1: Hair Color Art.
0: What time do you start?
1: Doors are at 7. I think we are going on around 8.
0: Okay.
2: Yeah, I think that's...
1: And then Crunkwich will be after us.
0: Crunkwich will be after that. If people want to find out about you, how do they do that?
2: Teencat.band.
0: Teencat.band. You are not real social media, right?
2: Well, we're Instagram
1: on and Facebook.
2: Right now,
1: we're on there.
2: Okay. And we do have a
1: Facebook.
2: Yeah, it's
1: all the normal stuff.
2: The thing we point people towards is teencat.band, because then you can sign up for the newsletter.
0: You do have a newsletter.
2: I send out an email every day, every time.
3: Every day.
1: Every single day.
2: It's very important for everyone to know I do not send out an email every day.
1: Hi, guys. How's it going? It's Moss here.
2: Yeah, just checking in.
3: Good morning.
2: I send out an email anytime we're going to have a show, day of. Just as a little cut through the algorithm reminder that it's happening, I find it has been very useful, and I recommend that other bands do it also.
0: I enjoy getting the emails.
2: Great. I'm glad to hear that. It's
3: sort of a wild, chaotic, all caps energy.
2: Yeah. Well, you know, you got to cut through the algorithm.
1: I also get the emails. That's how I know anything's happening in the band.
2: That's right.
1: So.
2: That's right. That's your official line of communication.
1: Pretty
2: for
1: much
2: us as well.
0: And then you also have a zine.
2: Well, yeah, we got a couple of those.
3: Zine
0: Cat. A couple of Zine Cat.
2: Yeah, we got Zine Cat issues 1 and 2. And actually, I think
3: you made a third one.
2: I did make a third. Yeah, there's three issues of Zine Cat.
3: There might be a fourth by Wednesday.
1: We provide it as reading material at the show so that if you're bored waiting for things to happen, you've got something to
2: do. You've got some literature.
0: You're never alone
2: if you're holding a little pamphlet.
1: That's right.
0: All right. Well, this has been absolutely delightful. Thank you so much for coming in. I'm glad that you were here. I'm glad that we got to talk about these things, and I'm glad I got the update on Eurovision from the pros. We're going to close out today with a song that is off of your new record. It is called Sexy Fish.
1: Mm-hmm.
2: Yes.
0: Would you like to set this up?
2: I don't think there's any reason to do that.
0: No.
1: Well, I mean, you know, I don't.
2: Carrot, you got anything to say?
3: I mean,
1: this is all you.
3: I wrote this one.
2: She sure did.
1: Yeah.
3: The words, anyway.
1: Yeah.
0: All right. Well, thank you so much for coming on. This was absolutely wonderful.
2: Thanks for having us.
0: Absolutely.
1: Thank you.
0: So you're playing at Hair Color Art on Wednesday. Doors are at 7. Teen Cat, we got Moss, we got Ash, we got Carrot, and this is Sexy Fish here on Burning Airlines.
3: I'm just going to hold my boobs about it.

0: I guess you moved on really easily.
1: Okay. In that set, we just heard Olivia Rodrigo doing some contemporary pop punk there. Olivia Rodrigo, you know, she's very, very popular, very famous, but she clearly likes all of this stuff. So I appreciate that about her. Before Olivia Rodrigo, we had Big Joni doing Taut off of 2022's Back Home. We had Slater Kinney doing Call the Doctor off of 1996's Call the Doctor. Before that, Bikini Kill doing Rebel Girl. That was the version that has Joan Jett playing guitar. I play Rebel Girl a lot. I love Rebel Girl, and it's really one of the only Bikini Kill songs that you can play on the air, so I just give it a lot of airtime. And we had, before that, Go Betty Go from L.A. doing Runaway off of Nothing Is More. And we started that set off with Teen Cat doing Sexy Fish off the brand new record Up All Night Forever. Thanks to Teen Cat for coming in and talking about what they're doing now and just being generally delightful humans. They are playing at Hair Color Art on this upcoming Wednesday, the 20th, with Crunk Witch. All right, I got 10 minutes left here. I'm going to close out with a little set of a band that I'm very, very, very fond of, and they're playing in New York this summer, and I'm going to go see them. I'm excited about that. Here's some Shonen Knife here on Burning Airlines.

I was shown a knife. That was Sushi Bar Song off of Alive in Osaka from 2018. And we started off with Cobra versus Mongoose off of 1993's Rock Animals. It was a big fight. There was a cobra. There was a mongoose. That's pretty much it for Burning Airlines this week. Stick around for the good stuff with Josh coming up in just a couple of minutes. Thanks so much to all of Teen Cat who showed up to hang out and play some of their new record and generally be lovely humans. I'm Peter B. This is Burning Airlines here on WRFI Community Radio from the heart of the Finger Lakes. I'll be back in a couple of weeks and closing out today with a song by the Soviets from LP2 2004. This is Number One is Number Two. Thanks for listening. I'll be back in the near future here on Burning Airlines on WRFI.

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All right, this is WRFI Community Radio from the heart of the Finger Lakes, and it's 5:02, listeners. Means you're listening to the good stuff here on a Sunday afternoon, transitioning into Sunday evening. Peter, who was just on before myself, was came into the studio. He was bringing the rock, and good for him for doing so. Particularly big fan of the Olivia Rodrigo we heard maybe 15 minutes ago or so. I'm going to keep it kind of chill. While I love rock, and regular listeners of the show know that I often bring the rock, between the hot weather, I've spent a lot of time in my car. The air conditioner hasn't been working so good today. Got a bit of a headache. We're gonna start the show at least mellow, right? Wildflowers, Tom Petty, that's the vibe we're going for, at least for the first, I don't know, maybe half hour or so. So in that spirit, let's go ahead and keep it on Wildflowers, Tom Petty's 1994 self-titled it's called Wildflowers solo album, that's the word I'm looking for. And we're going to go with Time to Move On, track number 3 on the good stuff on WRFI.

0: This is WRFI Community Radio for you and everyone you know. You're listening to The Good Stuff, and I am your host, Josh. That was Emmy Lou Harris with Bottle Let Me Down. been there, Emmy Lou, from her 1975 album, Pieces of the Sky. Before that, we listened to Lyle Lovett, God Will, from his 1986 self-titled debut album. That's right, listeners. His 1996 album is called Lyle Lovett. That's how self-titled albums work. Named after the person making it. James Taylor. We listened to James Taylor before Lyle Lovett with Sweet Baby James from, that's the title track, to 1970s Sweet Baby James. Not exactly a self-titled album. that'd be like, you know, my name's Josh, right? If I came out with an album called, oh, I don't know, Joshy Bear, it wouldn't quite be self-titled, right? But it's close. Anyway, gonna play Roxette now. Speaking of Roxette, okay. Spending My Time is the name of the song I'm about to play. This was released on digital platforms just recently. It's a live performance from Johannesburg, 1995. Caught my attention for two reasons. I ride with Roxette, one of my favorite just pure pop bands ever. We share Swedish ancestry. you know, if you go back a few generations, you can trace, you know, some of my lineage to Sweden. Johannesburg. I'm from Johannesburg. But not Johannesburg, Africa. Johannesburg, Michigan. It didn't say on the single, like, which Johannesburg they played. I was assuming it wasn't Johannesburg, Michigan, because if you're familiar with Johannesburg, Michigan, they don't get a lot of any name live bands, okay? Tiny town in northern lower peninsula of Michigan. So I looked it up, and yes, Roxette performed in Johannesburg, South Africa in 1995. And apparently there's a whole, it was professionally recorded, and you can get the VHS. So listeners, if you know me and you're like thinking, oh, what do I get Josh for his birthday? Roxette live in Johannesburg, 1995 on VHS. I do have a VCR. That's a thing you could do, and I would like it. But here's the song right here, Spending My Time, on The Good Stuff on WRFI.
1: What's the time? Since it's already morning,

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And these visions of Johanna, they'd kept me up past the dawn.

days ago, this is what salvation must be like after a while. But Mona Lisa must have had the highway blues. You can tell by the way she smiles.

been returned, which was old. On the back of the fish truck that loads while my conscience explodes. The harmonica's play, the skeleton keys and the ray. And these visions of Johanna are now all that remains.

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And this is The Good Stuff. I'm your host, Josh. That was Bob Dylan, Visions of Johanna from 1966's Blonde on Blonde. One of my favorite Dylan songs there, that thin, wild, mercury sound. recently got Blonde on Blonde on vinyl. I've been holding myself to this rule whereby if I already have an album on CD, I don't buy the vinyl. I had forgotten that I very much had Blonde on Blonde on CD, but back in 2002, listeners, I had that CD in my car, my 1992 Subaru Loyal. Shout out to that car, manual transmission. Love that thing. Somebody went in and stole all the CDs out of that car. I got robbed, and Blonde on Blonde was in there. So finally got that one back on in a different format. So anyway, then we listened to Roxette, Spending My Time, live in Johannesburg, South Africa, not Johannesburg, Michigan, from 1995 is when they put out that, when they had that show. So let's take a quick look at the weather. Right now it's 83 degrees and we're expecting temperatures to get down to 59 degrees overnight. Tomorrow back into the 80s, partly cloudy skies and a high of 83 degrees. No, scratch that, listeners. That's today's weather. Tomorrow it's going to be even warmer. 90 degrees is the high. Mostly sunny skies and 90 degrees on Monday. Tuesday, 88 degrees, PM thunderstorms, showers and thunderstorms on Wednesday with a high of 71 degrees. Thursday, more in the good stuff zone here for me anyways. 57 degrees is the expected high with sun and clouds. And then Friday, 62 degrees and cloudy skies. So what do I have for you now? Yes. Noel Gallagher of Oasis has a live album that, to be honest, I wasn't aware of until fairly recently. He cut a whole album of tracks solo for the Teenage Cancer Trust. He recorded this in 2009. The name of the album is The Dreams We Have as Children, which is a reference to one of their earlier songs called Fade Away. So this is Noel soon after Oasis broke up playing Don't Look Back in Anger live. And here it is on The Good Stuff on WRFI.

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And this is the good stuff. I'm your host, Josh. We just listened to The Meat Puppets, This Day, from 1991's Forbidden Places. A little homework I'm going to give myself after the show and over the next week or two is to listen to more of the Meat Puppets. I'm familiar with Forbidden Places, that album, and Meat Puppets 2. They have a lot of other releases that I like the Meat Puppets. Why haven't I listened to them more? So I'm going to do that. And maybe in a couple weeks when I'm back on the air, I'll play even more Meat Puppets for y'all. But for now, you have to settle with that one right there. Again, that was This Day. Before that, Fade Away by Oasis from the Cigarettes and Alcohol single, which came out in 1994. One of my favorite singles ever. Like, that one is loaded. and then we started out the set there with Noel Gallagher solo, a solo live performance of Don't Look Back in Anger from the Dreams We Have as Children Live for Teenage Cancer Trust album that he put out in 2009. A mellower version there of Don't Look Back in Anger. So before I play any more music, TCAT Summer Service, they will be in effect Sunday, May 24th through Saturday, August 15th. So coming up, along with weekend trips to the county's most cherished outdoor destinations. Riders can expect typical summertime service reductions due to students leaving town, but planners this year are sweetening the warm weather season with the new Route 23 that will travel Saturdays and Sundays from downtown to Tagannock Falls, Robert Treeman, and Buttermilk State Park. Buttermilk Falls State Parks. Learn more at tcatbus.com. So let's play some more music. We'll go back to 1991 for this one. This is Teenage Fan Club, a Scottish group that I'm rather fond of. This song's called December on The Good Stuff on WRFI.

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This is The Good Stuff. I'm your host, Josh. We just finished hour one of The Good Stuff, and we're about to begin hour two of The Good Stuff. Did a bit of an impromptu 1991 celebration there, the last set of music. That was Sebado, the Freed Pig, track number one from their iconic 1991 album, Three. Famously wrote that one about his old bandmate, Jay Masix from Dinosaur Jr. Lou Barlow, one of the principal songwriters of Sebado, bassist in Dinosaur Jr. And he felt a little stifled by that band, so he started his own. Well, Sebado had been around like during the Dinosaur Jr. days, but really turned his focus to primarily Sebado, you know, in the early 90s. Matthew Sweet, Divine Intervention from 1991's Girlfriend. And we started out that last set with December by Teenage Fan Club from Bandwagon-esque. Now, you may be, sitting there listening to your radio, listening to me, thinking that, you know, I was this cool kid listening to Sebado and Matthew Sweet, Teenage Fan Club, back in 1991. No, I can't say I was. I was 10 and I hadn't quite gotten that cool yet. In fact, in some ways, I think I was even cooler because I was thinking about, like, what was I actually listening to in 1991? And the truth is, we're talking MC Hammer, Vanilla Ice, and CNC Music Factory. Remember them? I love those guys. In fact, I'm not going to play CNC Music Factory right now, but in the next hour, I am digging that one out because because that's what I do. But in the meantime, I was listening to this in the moment. We're going to skip ahead a few years to 1994. The Smashing Pumpkins, PC's Iscariot, collection of outtakes, B-sides, that kind of thing. My friend Casey had this CD, and I borrowed it, and I really liked it. And to this day, I don't have my own copy, but I have access to the music on that album. And I got to get that one, a hard copy of it. But anyway, here's Frail and Bedazzled by the Pumpkins on The Good Stuff on WRFI.

honesty. The ones that love and their demands. It's so unfair when they can't see that I'm the boy that really needs.

0: 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Listening to the good stuff, I'm your host, Josh. It's 6:16 on a Sunday evening. That means we have 44 more minutes of the good stuff. And then at 7 o'clock, stay tuned for Jamaican Clash with Jacob. Jamaican music, reggae, rock steady from back in the day. Really good show, so stay tuned for that. We just listened to the Proclaimers, I'm Going to Be 500 Miles. That's from Sunshine on Lathe. I play that one because earlier today, in fact, I watched, Sheep Detectives. it's a movie that's in theaters, and I won't say anything about it other than, like, I loved it. The one spoiler I will give is that the Proclaimers, that song's kind of in... somewhere in the movie you hear a bit of that. Just a delight. I didn't know anything about the movie going in, which is kind of how I like to do things when it's possible. I saw the poster. Hugh Jackman, kind of like Babe vibes, if you remember the 1995 movie Babe with the pig that herds sheep. One of my favorites, and I really like this one too. Anyway, so that was my afternoon before coming in and doing the show. Before that, the Smashing Pumpkins, three songs by the Pumpkins, in fact. Cinnamon Girl, cover there of the Neil Young song, and then Blew Away and Frail and Bedazzled, all from PC's Iscariot collection of rarities and B-sides released in 1994. I had said the last time I got on the mic that I was going to play a song by CNC Music Factory because I mentioned them. I said back in 1990, that's what I was listening to. Just looking at the cover of this album brings back memories. I had the tape. when I would do stuff and I would do like little odd jobs like stack wood for neighbors and whatnot, and I would get little bits of money for that, you know. And what did I do with the money? I bought audio cassette tapes until Christmas 1995 when I finally got a CD player. But there's a gal and a dude. The gal has her arms kind of up in the air and the dude's pointing at the people looking at the picture. if you know, you know. Here's Things That Make You Go, I'm going to play that one. It was the third single from their 1990 album. What was it called? Gonna Make You Sweat. That's right. the name of the song was inspired by, and I quote here, running gag on the Arsenio Hall show, where Arsenio, while allegedly on a long drive, he would ponder certain thoughts and refer to them as things that make you go, So CNC Music Factory took that little kernel from Arsenio Hall and turned it into this song, which made it the number 4 on the Billboard Hot 100 charts back in the day. So here it is, Things That Make You Go, on the good stuff on WRFI.
1: That make you go,

0: things that make you go.
1: Well, life on the farm is kind of laid back. Ain't much an old country boy like me can't hack. It's early to rise, early in a sack. I thank God I'm a country boy. Well, a simple kind of life never did me no harm. Raising me a family and working on the farm. Days are all filled with an easy country charm. Thank God I'm a country boy. Well, I got me a fine wife, I got me old fiddle. When the sun's coming up, I got cakes on the griddle. Life ain't nothing but a funny, funny riddle. Thank God I'm a country boy.

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And you're listening to The Good Stuff, and I am your host, Josh. That was Johnny Thunders' You Can't Put Your Arms Around a Memory from his 1977 album, So Alone. I love that song. Before that, John Denver, another good one by someone named John or Johnny. Thank God I'm a Country Boy, a live version from, pulled that from John Denver's Greatest Hits, Volume 2. And we start out the set of music with CNC Music Factory, Things That Make You Go, from 1990's Gonna Make You Sweat. Hadn't listened to that one in years, not gonna lie. Kind of dig it. Might go back and play Gonna Make You Sweat. As I was saying last time I got on a mic, that I had that tape and I listened to it a lot when it was... CNC Music Factory was huge there for a while, listeners. Anyway, I've decided I'm going to play more music by people named John or Johnny. I'm going to do that for another 10, 15 minutes. Why? I just want to. I mean, there's actually a lot of good Johnnies out there. Johnny Cash, for example. John Lennon. There are others. So we're going to stick with John for a while. But before I play any more music, quick look at the weather. It's 82 degrees right now in Ithaca, and expect temperatures to get down to 59 degrees overnight. Monday, getting quite warm. 90 degrees, in fact, is the expected high with partly cloudy skies. PM thunderstorms on Tuesday are expected with a high of 88 degrees. Cooling down a bit on Wednesday. Showers and thunderstorms expected with a high of 71 degrees, getting even cooler, but not, 57 on Thursday. That sounds pretty good to me. Partly cloudy skies, and then 65 degrees on Friday and cloudy. So let's cue up another song by someone named John or Johnny. Here's Johnny Horton. We're going back to the 1950s on this one. North to Alaska on The Good Stuff on WRFI.

0: 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And on WRFI at this moment is the show you're listening to now, The Good Stuff, and I am your host, Josh. We're doing songs by people named John and Johnny, just because I thought it'd be fun, and it is fun. I mean, I'm having fun anyways. John Lennon there, Crippled Inside from 1971's Imagine album. Johnny Cash before that, I Got a Boy, and his name is John, so that one's good because Johnny Cash, John, right? There's also, he's singing about a boy named John from the Johnny Cash Children's album. Yes, there is one. Came out in 1975. And then John Hiatt, Thing Called Love from Bring the Family from 1987. And then we started out the set of music with Johnny Horton, North to Alaska. That's on a bunch of compilations, but I grabbed that one from American Originals, Johnny Horton. So there's 11 minutes left in The Good Stuff. Stay tuned for Jamaican Clash with Jacob coming up in, well, in 11 minutes at 7 o'clock. Until then, I'm going to play at least one more. So this song is not sung by a person named John. In fact, the person's name is Jimmy. Jimmy Dean. We're going back back into the 1950s, I do believe. The Johnny Horton song, by the way, that came out in 1960. I think I said before that it came out in the 1950s, so my bad. We just touching into the 1960s with that one. But this is a jam right here, listeners, if you've ever heard it. I certainly have. It's called Big Bad John. It's on The Good Stuff, and you're on WRFI.
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2: Every morning at the mine you could see him arrive. He stood 6 foot six and weighed 245, kind of broad at the shoulder and narrow at the hip. And everybody knew you'd

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He just drifted into town and stayed all alone. He didn't say much, he kind of quiet and shy. And if you spoke at all, you just said hi to Big John. Somebody said he came from New Orleans, where he got in a fight over a Cajun queen, and a crashing blow from a huge right hand sent a Louisiana fella to the promised land.

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Now there's only one left down there to save Big John. With Jackson timbers, they started back down. 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

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And so castles made of sand slips into the sea.

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Just wrapping up the good stuff here on a Sunday evening. That was the Jimi Hendrix Experience, Castles Made of Sand, from 1967's Axis, Bold as Love. Yeah, one of my favorite Jimmy songs there. Mitch Mitchell on the drums. Oh, he's so good. And then Jimmy Dean, Big Bad John. Another good one. A different vibe, obviously. But that's a jam. That's just a straight up jam. I'll be back on the air in 2 weeks. Thank you for listening. And stay tuned for Jamaican Clash with Jacob coming up in about 3 minutes.

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0: Ladies and gentlemen, this is your flight captain McKay. We're going on a space flight to Venus and Mars. So tighten your seatbelt and extinguish all cigarettes.
1: Hustling, a-hustling, a-hustling. A-hustling, a-hustling, a-hustling, a-hustling.

Well, good evening, everyone. Happy Sunday. This is Jacob listening to Jamaican Clash here on WRFI. Oh, what a spectacular day. Took me a while to get to the mic here. I was doing a little hustling here in the vinyl lab. Listening to some Tony Tough. Hustling on the Scorcher label from 1980. And Prince Jazz Bow before that, rounding out before that was another Tony Tough tune from later in the 80s on the Top Rank label. I don't care what the people say, that's from the What We A Go Do LP. Recently put back out by VP Records. And then that was the rounding off the Queen of the Minstrel rhythm run there, which we heard Prince Jazzbo's Minstrel before that on Studio One, and on the sort of beefed up overdub version of that rhythm, keeping that same tempo. Horace Andy before that with Wanna Be Free, and then the original there, the top of that, The Eternals with Cornell Campbell, Queen of the Minstrels, 1969 release on the Supreme label. Heard Bob Andy before that, You Promised Me Love, a scorcher from 1969. And of course, we kicked things off with a fresh-faced 16-year-old Robert Marley singing One Cup of Coffee, which I believe was on the flip of Judge Not, which was his first release put by Beverly's. One Cup of Coffee is a cover of a country song. Who was it by? Claude Gray, maybe? In any case. Well, folks, I want to thank you for tuning in tonight to WRFI. Listening to some Jamaican music tonight here until 9 o'clock. And this is WRFI, community radio for you and everyone you know.

Listen to the sounds of Robbie Pert, original member of Chalice, Scorpion, name of this tune.

Give me a double shot of Larry Marshall here. How Can I Go On? Studio One cut. And Larry Marshall and Roland Alfonso before that with Wooden Heart, Rockin' to the Field, Prince Buster production. And the Sparkers before that, Israel, Trojan cut from 69. Soul Brothers back on Studio One in 1966 cut before that, Shantytown. What's the top of that set? Having trouble getting to the mic tonight. Having fun freestyling through this disparate pile of records. And got a couple Larry Marshall tracks here I was really happy to play, and I'm gonna play one more for you after this. And we're gonna maybe do a little bit more of this swinging back and forth between Rocksteady and Roots, and then we're gonna, top of the hour, put down some heavy Roots from here on out, some dub. So I wanna thank everyone for listening here at Jamaican Clash on WRFI, community radio from the heart of the Finger Lakes.

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